0: versus Goliath. And just on the face-off X alone, I don't see a world where Syracuse doesn't win less than 75, 78% of face-offs. I think that number can be as high as 80.
1: Right now, I just don't think the talent is deep enough to compete not only in the ACC, but the end goal, which is the country, and making that NCAA tournament that has avoided Syracuse for now 5 years.
2: And bringing on special guests.
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5: TGIF, Friday night on WAER, and you know what that means. It's sports night from 8 to 9. I'm Nate Martin alongside Josh Solomon. We got a very exciting show for you, breaking down Syracuse versus UConn football tomorrow at noon. Josh, I'm excited to break this all down with you.
3: I am too. And listen, Nate, I'm excited. We're back. My hibernation has ended after the bye week for Syracuse, early one this year.
5: Relaxing,
3: for sure.
5: Though?
3: It was relaxing. It was a little worrisome, I'm not going to lie. I mean, after Syracuse is now 0-2 in ACC play after the loss against Pittsburgh 27-13 and 1-2 on the year, yeah, I'm a little nervous, but it was a nice, well-rested break, yes.
5: Well, very shortly, we'll have our WAR Sports Talk reporter, Jack DiNapoli, on the show. We'll also later on be joined by UConn football beat reporter, Joe Aruda, to break down the matchup more. But before we get to Syracuse versus UConn, as we mentioned, it's important to go back to that Pitt game, because really, that Pitt game is what has brought so much of a dialogue for tomorrow's matchup around, and that Steve Angeli, the starting quarterback for Syracuse, struggled once again. Two interceptions, no touchdowns, only two completions in the second half.
3: Yeah.
5: And he was benched for Amari Odom, who was perfect in his one drive. What does it's a tough spot to be in, obviously, to have your quarterback benched in the game for his right play. And Amari Odom made things interesting for Syracuse in that one drive.
3: Yeah, he certainly made things interesting in that one drive, but Nate, I will counter that, because Amari Odom was playing in garbage time. The score was 27-13. There was 8 minutes left in the game, and he takes the team down to get a field goal. I know he was 8-for-8 passing. As you mentioned, perfect. He literally was perfect, 100% completion. But the difference for me is that the game didn't matter anymore. There was no juice when Amari Odom came in and had those eight throws.
5: You wouldn't call the, you know, dancing around inside the pocket, third down completion, what, 20, 25 yards that kickstarted that drive, some juice?
3: I would say that Pitt wasn't playing most of their starters by that point in the game.
5: Yeah, it's definitely a fair point to bring up, and obviously Amari Odom not used to playing the greatest competition, not Pitt starters. He was at Conference USA last year.
3: Right.
5: And even then, once he was with Kennesaw State, he was very good. Obviously an all-conference guy there. A very solid cameo. Will we see him a lot in the game later on tomorrow? We'll see. Obviously, that's something to keep an eye out for. Something else that stood out to me about that Pitt game was Ahmad Miller.
3: Yeah.
5: Probably one of the bright spots of that game. A really nice day, almost 80 yards on the ground, added a score. That's now three different backs in three different games where you've seen Syracuse go to, really, as their primary guy.
3: It's really interesting because it does help and hurt the team, right? Every week you're going into the game and you're wondering, well, who is going to be the lead back? And so I think that leaves kind of a question mark for the coaching staff too, not only the actual running backs themselves, because Fran Brown is going to go into each week not knowing who's actually going to be the lead back, who's going to carry the team on each and every play. So he has to play rotation as the game continues.
5: I don't think that's a bad thing. I think that keeps opponents guessing what they're going to get. You don't know if it's going to be Ahmad Miller or Siobhan Anderson or Tylee Kill or Juwan Johnson. I'm a Niners fan. I remember our first Super Bowl run under Kyle Shanahan. It was like Raheem Mostert 1 week, Jeff Wilson Jr. 1 week, Matt Breida 1 week. Like, it's still possible to have a very successful offense with different running backs that you don't know who's going to break out that particular week.
3: It is, but I think in the same way, it's just hard to, you know, stay motivated and be ready as a player.
5: You're always going to be ready.
3: You're always going to be ready.
5: That can't be an excuse for you not to be ready.
3: But think about Chevain Anderson after week one. And then what, you sit down with him after that week one game. Do you think Fran Brown said something like, hey, just letting you know, we have these two transfers who are going to come in. They didn't play week one because they were injured. Yeah, but I'm letting you know right now, you had a great game for your first game ever. You scored 3 touchdowns. But hey, you're going to have to take a back seat behind these guys.
5: He still had a very nice game against Pittsburgh. I mean, he got the second most touches again. Yes, he still got the second most touches.
3: But did he go for many yards? I'm looking at the screen. At 2.4 yards per carry. That's not anything to really jump
5: freshman.
3: Out of your seat about. I'm not doing it right now. I mean, I'm staying seated. I'm not...
5: glad you're staying seated right now. We don't need to get that energetic yet. It's...
3: I'd get energetic, though, for what you mentioned originally with Ahmad Miller's performance. I mean, carrying the ball and almost having 6 yards a carry compared to the 2 for Chevain Anderson and having nearly 100 yards on the ground against a Pittsburgh team that was running all over you for Ahmad Miller to basically be doing the same was successful for
5: Pittsburgh
3: Syracuse.
5: Defense that was top 5 in the nation at the time in run defense. Still is one of the best at defending that in the country. A really inspiring thing, I guess, to say. It was nice to see that happen. And then finally, with that pick game as well, Vince Karras' defense is as good as advertised, if not better. While Pittsburgh obviously had success running the ball, Syracuse did a really good job limiting Mason Heinschel through the air.
3: Yes, Syracuse did a good job limiting Mason Heinschel, but what about Damon Ferguson Jr.? That's a bit of a different story. Him and Wright went off. Both got a touchdown each. So, yes, I understand passing-wise. Again, Syracuse's defense looked very good. But against the run, a lot of things to clean up. And they had 2 weeks to do it.
5: They had two weeks to do it. And this UConn team is a team that likes to run the ball. We'll get into that a little bit later with UConn reporter Joe Arruda, but right now on the line, we have our WAR Sports Talk reporter for the game, Jack DiNapoli, ready to talk some ball. Jack, correct me if I'm wrong, you're currently making the way down to East Hartford right now.
6: That would be right, Nate. Yeah, we're currently at one of the gas stations on the way to, you know, the lovely state of Connecticut, but we're ready to talk some Syracuse football. And this is a matchup that's really intriguing at a lot of different levels, guys.
3: It is really intriguing, but what's also intriguing, because you just brought up the gas station, Jack, your go-to gas station snack on a road trip is what? I need to know.
6: Oh, that's tough. You know, you got to go with just a chocolate, right? Like a Snickers or a Hershey's bar. You just got to keep it simple, right?
3: Stay energized on your trip. So, you know, I mean, if you're the one driving, I want to make sure you're not falling asleep on the wheel when you're talking to us here.
6: No, definitely not. Don't you worry, guys.
5: You're in the car with Giralba as well. I'm not worried about you falling asleep in that moment either. But getting to the game.
6: Drew will do a good job of keeping us all, you know, awake and ready to go for tomorrow.
5: That's good to hear. Let's get into some game talk here, because obviously the biggest storyline heading into this matchup is the quarterback. Steve Angeli is expected to start tomorrow, but obviously got benched last time out versus Pittsburgh. What can you expect right here in this matchup? Who are you going to see more of, basically?
6: Well, guys, it's pretty simple. Fran Brown said earlier on this week that Steve Angeli is the quarterback for this team. You know, he made it clear that, you know, he had 2 games where Angeli did not play the way that you want him to play. This is a guy that got hurt last year. You have all this hype coming into the season. He's the quarterback one. He's the guy that, you know, was leading the nation in passing through 4 games last year. But Brown also made it clear that he's just not playing his best football right now. It's hard to say that to him, but at the same time, it's also hard to turn away from someone like that in Steve Angeli. He has the experience. He really showed you some good stuff last year. This year has not gotten off to the best start, but as of right now, I think we should expect a heavy doses of Angeli. But with that being said, guys, he was very high on Odom's presence as well, and like you guys were getting into, he certainly made the most of his opportunity against Pitt, whether it's against garbage time players or not. He certainly showed out.
3: Yeah, well, here's the thing, Jack, too. After a certain point, when Steve Angeli is now playing game after game, and we're at this stage here where Syracuse has played 3 of those games, and for the most part, or at least 2 of the 3, Fran Brown has had to come to the podium after the game and has had to defend his quarterback, which, yes, that's what a coach does all the time. But it's not easy stuff. So to face the music like that and then continue to rep your quarterback and say, he's our starter, and now on Monday repeatedly say, all right, against UConn, he's going to be our starter again, even though his touchdown-to-interception ratio is 4-5. He's thrown more picks than he has touchdowns
5: and
3: this year.
5: And it's 1-5 against FBS opposition.
3: Right. So we're not talking about FCS teams.
6: The New Hampshire game, I don't really count. That's, you know, a huge win. I don't really give him, you know, too much credit for that, but I do understand what you're saying, Josh, about the whole how long can you ride with your starter? And that brings up an interesting point because he basically said after the last game 2 weeks ago, oh, it's always a quarterback competition. You know, it's going to be a competition all week. It's disrespectful to guys right. like Amari, Malachi Nelson. So it's an interesting dynamic because when you think about Angeli, he was the, you know, bona fide starter going into week one. But now, how long is the leash? That's really going to be tested tomorrow, I think, in the UConn game, 100%.
5: And obviously the leash is going to get, you know, kind of a friendly addition here in Calvin Russell making his debut, the star freshman wide receiver who has yet to play a down of collegiate football because of an Achilles injury, five-star recruit. What can we expect out of Calvin Russell tomorrow, do you think, Jack?
6: Well, obviously, a torn Achilles is a very serious injury. We see it all the time in basketball, football. It takes a full year to recover. I think back to, you know, obviously, this is a basketball example, but Tyrese Halliburton, back in the NBA Finals, he is just now getting healthy this season after tearing his Achilles, what, 2 years ago? It's certainly unprecedented that Russell is going to be able to be available for this Syracuse team, but I think he's the perfect spark that they need on the offensive side of the ball, right? Angeli has really struggled. You get some good contributions from guys like Hatcher and some of the tight ends as well. You talked about some of the running backs, Javane Anderson as well, but Russell is a true wide receiver one. When you just look at, you know, the archetype, what he was able to do in high school, the highest rated football recruit in Syracuse school history. So I'm not sure what we're going to see in terms of his availability to start off, but I hope they take it, you know, slower rather than throwing him out there into the wolves right away. He is still, you know, making his collegiate debut at the end of the
5: exactly.
6: day.
5: Exactly. I don't get why how he's going to make that much of a difference for the Syracuse yeah. offense. Steve Angeli hasn't proved he can throw to any of his receivers. The pressure has been too much to him. He's missing on 5-yard, you know, throws over the middle of the field that you'd expect a power four quarterback to be able to make. Will Calvin Russell, a freshman who has never played a down of college football, coming off of an Achilles injury, really make a difference? I feel like that's too much pressure on Russell, and I think it's not really addressing what the issue has been for the Syracuse offense.
6: That's totally fair, and I think you're right. The issue ultimately comes down to Steve Angeli. We talked about it after the Pitt game. He's just underthrowing too many of these passes. The second interception that he threw into triple coverage, you know, it's over the middle, completely behind his receiver. Yep. There's only so much a wide receiver can do about that.
5: But Calvin Russell is going to
6: make that
5: grab.
6: At the end of the day, the more he is able to get out there and the more wide receiver one kind of targets that you have, the more open some of these other playmakers are going to be.
0: Yeah.
6: You see how good Umari Hatcher's connection with Angeli can be. It's going to take time for sure. I don't think Russell is going to be incorporated fully into the offense right away, but I have no doubt that he should be able to provide a spark. The numbers usually tell the full story. He wasn't ranked the number two wide receiver in his class for nothing.
3: I agree with that, and I think someone who would agree with you too, Jack, is head coach Fran Brown. I mean, he's had to answer these questions every single week. Hey, when is Calvin Russell going to be ready? Hey, is he ready yet? Is he good? And he was quick to tell you that when he's ready, he's ready. And he told you this week, he said, the doctor's cleared him. What else do you want from me? What else do you want me to answer? He's ready. He's going to play. Is he rushed back too quickly? You know what? I'm done. I'm done answering that. Like, he's going to play. That's what you want to know the answer to. I told you.
5: And of course, there's a bias as well with this sort of thing in that this offense desperately needs a spark. If your star freshman receiver is getting close to being ready to play, you're going to want to have him ready to go to play. You're going to want to be able to use them as much as possible. Fran Brown also said that he expects Calvin Russell to play as much as possible in tomorrow's game against UConn. What will that look like? How much is as possible? I don't know, but I do expect him to get a lot of touches.
6: And guys, this is an offense that we've talked about for a couple weeks now. They desperately need that spark. You look back to the Cal game. After that pick six from Steve Angeli, there was no sort of, you know, momentum like, all right, guys, we got to come back and try and win this ball game. We were talking about it 2 weeks ago. No one would have believed that this UConn game could be as detrimental to the Syracuse outlook on the rest of the season, but it really feels like it can be. You look at the remaining schedule for this team. You look at some of the teams they have to play, Virginia, Louisville, SMU, Notre Dame. If they cannot beat UConn tomorrow, where are the other wins going to come for this team? So I agree that they need to get him out there as much as he is able to do. And if he's able to provide a spark, that's great. And they need to be able to utilize that.
3: And Jack, I think something that we're all talking about too is, okay, unleashing Calvin Russell for him to be an option in this game is going to free up the other wide receivers too, because then you have, you know, other cornerbacks that might not be as good on UConn having to cover guys like Umari Hatcher, having to cover guys like Justice Ross Simmons. By the way, still waiting for that first Justice Ross Simmons touchdown this year too. Only had one catch in that pick game. Where did he go?
5: Obviously had the game-winning touchdown against UConn a year ago when these two teams went to overtime. In the Dome. I don't know. I think you were expecting way too much on Calvin Russell. He is not the spark plug that Syracuse is going to get. They need the spark plug is a new quarterback. The spark plug is handing the keys to Amari Odom and seeing what he can do. Because at the end of the day, what's the game making position? What's
3: so
5: the position that's the game?
3: You're
5: difference?
3: Gone on Angeli.
5: I'm gone.
3: It's Amari Odom's
5: I'm gone.
3: Job.
5: He does not look like the same
6: player. What did Angeli do against UConn last time? He had a then career high 416 yards through the air.
5: It was a very ugly 400 plus yard game.
3: It was a second half thriller, sure. But if you remember, Jack, in that game, the first half was a detrimental offense. They couldn't get anything going until that last few minutes. And then overtime
6: and
3: is another
6: deal. That's totally fair. But I think we're kind of pumping the brakes on Steve Angeli a little bit too quick. I agree with you guys that there is certainly cause for concern, but I don't think he should be taken out of the game if he fumbles one time tomorrow, if he throws one pick. But if the game is close and Syracuse is starting to slip, and if they lose the game against UConn, then the conversation becomes a little bit more interesting. And I would agree with you guys that I'd lean more towards Amari Odom. But as of right now, I think you know the talent is there for Angeli. He did it last year. This is a UConn defense that's struggling this year. You know, one of the more penalized teams in all of college football, similar to Syracuse, you know, giving up 22 points a game. If Angeli's able to get back into his rhythm and fully exploit that defense, I think he's earned the right to continue to play. But at the same time, with that being said, if he does struggle immensely, I tend to agree with you guys that I'd lean more on the Amari Odom side, but I think it's too early to tell whether he needs to be pulled or not. I would like to see a mix of both, personally. I think they complement each other well in terms of their skill set, and I'd like to see, like Fran Brown said, a mixture of both Odom and Angeli, but that's just what I think. I think you can use them both.
5: Sports Night rolling on here on WAER, previewing Syracuse versus UConn with our WAER sports talk reporter, Jack DiNapoli, Josh Solomon. I'm Nate Martin. These two teams obviously have known each other for a while now, former Big East rivals in basketball as well as in football. Syracuse has won the last six. The last two times these two teams have played, 2024 and 2025, they've been one-score games. And now, Jack, there's a whole lot of new connections between these two teams, namely with coaches. Jason Candle and Vince Karras coached together at Toledo last year. Now you have Candle on the sidelines of UConn as the head coach. Vince Karras, obviously the defensive coordinator for Syracuse now. What do you think this kind of all these connections and similarities mean? Obviously, Nunzio Campanelli, another one, the former Syracuse quarterback coach, former interim head coach after Dino Babers was fired. He's now the UConn offensive coordinator. What do these connections kind of mean for this game?
6: It's interesting because you mentioned some of those past connections, Nate. And with college football, it's always tough because guys are always coming and going. But I don't really know that it means too much. I know Fran Brown has always kind of had the mantra of, hey, we got to worry about this week. We got to worry about the guys on our team. And I will say that it's tough because you want to make a first impression for, you know, guys on different teams, you know, people trying to make names for themselves. But Syracuse really just has to worry about themselves in this game, guys. I think at the end of the day, if this does not go well, if Syracuse does not impose its will more or less on the UConn Huskies tomorrow, then SU is in some serious trouble. You know, UConn, they lost some key pieces. They had Skylar Bell last year. He was a really good wide receiver now in the pros. But let's be honest, like, this should be a comfortable win for Syracuse, in my opinion, at least. I don't know.
5: I just think better Syracuse
6: they need
5: teams.
6: A strong performance. That's really what I'm trying to say. I think what this team needs is just to worry about what's ahead of them and worry about what's going on the field tomorrow, and that's just to get a comfortable win.
5: A comfortable win just has not happened against UConn, even when Syracuse looked to be a good team the last 2 years. It was certainly not comfortable last year when you had to make a double-digit comeback in the fourth quarter and a game that went to overtime. Yeah. And then even with Kyle McCord, you know, one of the best Syracuse quarterbacks we've seen this century, it was not comfortable. It was a one-score game. You're expecting this Syracuse team right now to make things a comfortable win on the road against UConn?
6: I just think when you look at the remainder of this Syracuse schedule, if you're struggling to beat UConn, I'm sorry, but
7: and they might be.
6: Where
5: that just
6: are
5: might
6: the
5: be
6: rest
5: how it is.
6: Of the wins going to come from for this team?
7: Yeah, and I agree, Jack. But I also think, too, like we mentioned, the coaches, Nunzio Campanelli, what if a guy is going to know Steve Angeli? Now, did he coach him for only a few games before the injury? Yes.
5: Still
7: but did he
5: an entire
7: coach
5: offseason.
7: Him throughout
6: it all,
7: the offseason?
6: It all makes a difference, though. You're absolutely right.
7: Yeah,
6: and you're
7: telling me Nunzio Campanelli.
6: Where can Syracuse adjust then? They have to be able to make adjustments, whether that's getting some mixed sets with Amari Odom in there, whether it's Angeli getting out of his comfort zone and using his legs a little bit.
7: Yeah,
5: no way. Steve Angeli's using his legs right now, Jack. Be serious.
6: I'm just saying, as a hypothetical example,
5: he's limping off the field when he's not even taking hits in the game.
6: Well, you can't worry about the other guys on the other sideline. You have to worry about yourself. And I think at the end of the day, you know, Syracuse is a little bit worried about what other people are thinking. There was this whole Twitter post today, you know, acknowledging some of the hate that this team is getting. I think going into tomorrow's game, if Syracuse can focus on itself, worry about the players on their sideline, and take care of business, then I'll feel a lot better about the outlook of this season than if it's another struggle like we've seen in years past. And I don't think that's that crazy to say, considering the rest of the docket on Syracuse's schedule.
5: For those of you who don't know what Jack DiNapoli is referencing, there was a video posted earlier today on the Syracuse football account with the caption, "Block the Noise," and included different screenshots of fans reacting to the last couple weeks and this season. And obviously, it feels like it's kind of a dig at the fans.
7: Right.
5: And something else that...
6: It fully is.
5: Yeah. It fully is, and it's really... I'm disrespected right now. I feel disrespected by what that video had to say. And obviously, you kind of have to roll through with it. You can block out the noise versus a national championship contender when people are saying you're the underdog. You don't really want to block out the noise when you're, you know.
7: And it's already a fandom, right, that has really turned its head on head coach Fran Brown in a very short amount of time. Like, you chalk it up to injuries last year with Steve Angeli. You chalk it up to, okay, we didn't have good depth at the quarterback position. So then you're still have this fan base starting out this year that has that hope and is bought into head coach Fran Brown. And now you're already losing the fan base when it's 1-2. And also, you then put out this video just digging your grave even more. You're putting more dirt into the, you're putting your shovel more into the ground by putting out this video and saying, hey, fans, yeah, you're outside noise and we don't like you right now.
6: And to add on to that, guys, he also was saying, well, the best thing now is we have the true fans around, all the bandwagons, everyone else, that's over with. The real Syracuse football fans are here to stay.
5: Yeah, we actually have
6: that. I think that's the same sort of issue.
5: We have that quote from Fran Brown, what exactly he said about the true Syracuse fans. Take a listen.
8: The best thing right now is now you have the true fans. Like, that's it. Like, the bandwagon, all that's over with. So now it's just us. So sometimes it's the best way, and it's a great opportunity for us to go out and show who we are as a football program.
5: I will say about this, Syracuse fans, I feel, are famously patient.
7: Yep.
5: They were very patient with Dino Babers. They were very patient with Jim Boeheim in the days where things have gone down, when basketball was going downhill over the last few years. For you to diss those fans and call them bandwagoners because they're giving a little criticism about their struggling football team is a slap in the face to the entirety of Central New York. That is so disappointing from a head coach who came in with so much love and so much praise for his authenticity, for his ability to be a real human being, to give you straight and proper answers. And I guess this is as straight as it gets, because he's just calling out the fans in the moment for saying, hey, well, you guys can't criticize us. You guys are just going to have to, you know, you guys are not the real fans. The real fans ride with us no matter what. No, the real fans let you know how they feel because they want this program to be at the highest level possible. Like what you said, you promised this fan base, we're going to bring a national championship back to Syracuse. That is not, this is turning the back on those fans.
7: And respectfully, what bandwagons? Like, who have you beaten this year? Or last year, for that matter. I understand, okay, maybe the Clemson win a year ago, more than a year ago now. What bandwagons are there in the fan base to talk about? Like, you beat one team in the FCS, and then you lose two games against ACC opponents. What bandwagons have you, quote-unquote, gotten rid of to get to this point now where you have the true real fans? You have always had the true real fans. You will always have the true real fans. So I don't know where Fran Brown is coming out with this, they're bandwagons. Oh, they're gone now. They're off the grid. There was no reason that Syracuse should have any bandwagon fans. Wasn't a winning record last year, and we certainly haven't seen one to this point this year either.
6: Yeah, guys, this is a team that won 3 games last year. Double-digit wins just 3 times in the 2000s. You're absolutely right that it's been a patient fan base. And at the end of the day, you just want to see success. How crazy is a fan base for asking for simple success? Especially after we got a major glimpse of that in 2024, going 10-3. You win the Holiday Bowl. Tons of pro talent on that roster. And then the immediate year after that, it's a major step back.
7: It's a nice
6: 3 wins, 9 losses. And then this year, like I've been saying, if you cannot get into a groove and start winning some of these games and give the fans some hope, he might be right. Where are they going to go? Where are you getting wins if you cannot find ways to get convincing victories against a team like UConn?
7: Yeah, Jack, I mean, I appreciate that because you brought me down a nice trip down memory lane. I mean, that was that positive nostalgia. I felt like I went in a nice dream and I was sitting on a cloud sleeping with that Holiday Bowl and Kyle McCord era, and then I woke up and it was an absolute nightmare. And that's really what it's kind of...
6: Well, that's just the reality right now.
7: That's what it's been.
6: Unfortunately, I hate to be so negative. I don't think it's a nightmare, but like I've been saying, if things don't go as they should tomorrow, could be heading down that path. I hope they turn it around because they have the talent to do so. We've seen in the past that Angeli can make plays. We know Vince Karras' defense is talented. He just brought in a major spark plug, in my opinion, one of the highest rated wide receivers in the country. But Will that be enough? I guess we'll just have to wait and see. But I think it will be, at least for some of these fans to stick around.
5: Yeah,
6: you're right, though. It is a major slap in the face.
5: And it also,
6: for just wanting success at the end of the day. That's all they want.
5: I don't think Syracuse fans are expecting national titles or expecting yearly college football playoff. Yeah.
6: Just to be competitive. Like I said, they've only had double-digit wins 3 times in, what, 25 years? If you can just be over 500, then I almost guarantee you most people will say, oh, it's a pretty successful season.
5: Well, the
6: it,

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2: Well, the race back to 500 begins tomorrow against UConn. 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

0: from the Hartford Current. Joe, thank you so much for joining us. We appreciate you talking UConn football here when Syracuse takes on UConn tomorrow.
1: Yes, sir. Of course. Thanks for having me.
0: So I want to start with getting your perspective on Jason Candle's first season, your impressions on him, because this is such an interesting matchup, but this is also an interesting team. Just against a Power 4 team in Maryland, getting absolutely blown out a couple weeks ago, then returning with a win against Southern Miss the week after that, and then David McComb, the quarterback of Miami of Ohio, absolutely torching this Huskies defense and squeezing out a 3-point win last week. What's your thoughts on just how the current team is looking?
1: Yeah, I mean, it's hard to tell. I mean, they have 87 new players. So you can't judge it all, you know, at once. You know, their quarterback's only played five. He's only made five career starts. A lot of young guys in the secondary that have had, you know, some trouble with Maryland and then again at, you know, Miami. So I think, you know, this team, it's been really good. It's been pretty bad. I guess trying to find out where it exactly is at this point. Is where they are. The last 2 years against Syracuse have been close. I think this is a big opportunity for them to get back and, you know, from that Miami loss, which shouldn't have happened. And sort of right the ship here.
2: But Syracuse is also feels like they're kind of a team that's struggling to form an identity as well. Two really tough losses to Cal and Pitt. It feels like this is a must-win game for both of these teams in order to kind of get their seasons back on track.
1: Yeah, honestly, I would say probably more so for Syracuse it would be because, it, you know, there's a lot of questions there, you know, at quarterback especially, you know, who's going to be the guy. And UConn has Syracuse's old offensive coordinator and Nunzio Campanile at OC now. So there's a lot of interesting, you know, familiarity between these programs with Vince Carey's and Jason Candle, from their Mount Union and Toledo days. So, I think, you know, for UConn, you know, there's a few other opportunities. You know, obviously the bar isn't quite as high, being independent, and in the position that they're in. But yeah, I think, you know, this is a big game, especially for Syracuse.
0: I mean, you mentioned the 87 player difference. That's insane. And talking about this UConn team, you knew them from last year. This was an OT loss in the dome to Syracuse, but can you tell me about if there's any of those players that are returning to this game? And also, it's a different version of who's at quarterback. Well, I guess what type of Steve Angeli are we?

0: going to see, and even if we see a Mari Odom in this game as well.
1: Yeah, I mean, if I'm not wrong, I think there's one starter back on both sides of the ball. You have Ty Chan, the right guard, who's been their best offensive lineman. The rest of them have kind of struggled, a lot of penalties to this point. And then, you know, Saxton Sakanik, I think, started last year in that game. I'm not completely sure, he might not have. But he's back, and he's, you know, kind of the experienced guy in the back, the defensive secondary. So, yeah, I forget the rest of your question, but there's not a ton of overlap with those guys. I will say Ty Chan did mention the fact that he remembers watching the video of Syracuse Fran Brown sending him back out to run sprints on the field, with fans in the building, because it was such a close loss.
2: I still can't believe
1: that. Close win.
2: I still can't believe that happened.
1: That was one of the crazier things that I've seen. And I think Syracuse is like 3-10 since. So maybe it didn't age well.
2: Only one FBS win, and that was against Clemson. As we said earlier, this is a must-win game for the Orange. One thing I do remember about that game last year, I don't think I've seen many receivers in this Fran Brown era of Syracuse put up a better performance against the Orange secondary than Skylar Bell. Skylar Bell was phenomenal last year. Obviously, a fourth round pick to the Bills up here in upstate New York. How has it been replacing someone like that that could do so many things for you in the offense?
1: I mean, he was just so reliable. I mean, there were some games where he had 10, 13 catches, you know, and he could just, him and Joe Fignano had a relationship where, you know, if they needed yards, that's where the ball was going. Everyone knew it, and it still worked. And, you know, UConn hasn't found that guy this year. They don't have kind of a go-to guy. Javon Brown has stepped up a little bit, but then he's also had games where he doesn't have any catches. So UConn and Caleb Osborne is still trying to find, you know, that number one option. But, you know, I think we'll see a lot of the option game. We'll see a lot of run game, from UConn in this. Osborne is very good with his legs. So that's kind of the difference now, is from going from Joe Fignano, who made the Ravens, which I think was a surprise for a lot of people. But, yeah, I think, you know, UConn had some weapons last year on offense, and this year they're still trying to figure it out. I think both in the passing game and in the running game.
0: You're listening to Sports Night. Josh Solomon, Nate Martin here with Joe Arruda of the Hartford Courant, talking Syracuse football against UConn on Saturday. And I wanted to ask about the running game, too. I mean, we mentioned Osborne at quarterback, but also it's very similar to Syracuse in the way that there's been a rotation here at SU with basically three, four different running backs getting into the mix. You kind of see the same thing with the Huskies this season. I know Sincere Bowers has been taking it over in terms of the amount of, he has the most rushing touchdowns with three, but behind Osborne, because you mentioned he's mobile too, but at the running back room, what do you see out of that room? And is Bowers the clear favorite, or is it kind of circle around?
1: Well, Kenji Christian is the number one guy in the starter, and he played last year at Toledo with Candle. But every time he breaks a big run, it gets called back for a penalty. Penalties have been really a thorn in the side.
0: Tell us about it. Syracuse leading the country in that right now.
1: UConn's not far behind. A lot of it comes down to the offensive line, just continuing to build that continuity and that chemistry there. Cause they haven't had a lot of big running holes to go through. But they can break them if they get the space. I think it's been a matter of creating that space and having it clean. So they're kind of still working on finding that clean operation there. But yeah, Kenji Christian, I'm still kind of waiting to see what he can bring. Cause he was talked up a lot in the offseason, and he's supposed to be, you know, this explosive guy that can, you know, do a lot out of the backfield too with his hands, which I don't even think we've seen yet. We haven't really seen a ton of. And Sincere Bowers has been able to break a few, but, yeah, I think that's something that UConn's still looking to find. Sorry.
2: And I also think it could be a good opportunity for the Huskies to do it this week against Syracuse, because SU was pitiful in defending the run against Pitt last week. to add, I mean, you know, Mason Heinschel ran for 40 yards and he's not even really a running quarterback. I just feel like there's a real good chance here for UConn to kind of be able to establish the run against Syracuse and make life really difficult for this defense.
1: That's something that Jason Candle talked about the other day. He just said, you know, I wouldn't mind if Caleb Osborne is our number one rusher as long as it works, you know. So if Caleb can run, they're going to let him run. And, you know, I think sort of the flaws in his passing game were kind of exposed in that Miami game. UConn couldn't really do anything through the air after that first quarter. And, you know, their offense just couldn't get anything going. So yeah, I mean, Miami had a lot of passing yards and they took advantage of a lot of plays, but, you know, UConn wasn't getting much going on offense either. So I'd look for Osborne to run a good amount in this game.
0: You mentioned a little bit earlier about Nunzio Campanelli joining UConn and talk about him a little bit with his ties to Syracuse. How have you seen his role at UConn so far?
1: Yeah, it's interesting. We don't get to talk to him a whole lot. I know Jason Candle calls the plays and he's called the plays for a while, you know, being at Toledo. I think he's really trying to work with Caleb and the quarterbacks, as more of like a quarterback's coach. But yeah, we haven't really heard a ton about him. Kind of really looking forward to this to see, you know, who Syracuse ends up going with at quarterback. And if UConn has a plan, you know, for them, because Steve Angeli was pretty good last year in the second half, at least the fourth quarter and overtime of that game. You know, he struggled early, but
2: he was awful in the first half. That game, yeah. I don't think would have been very close if Steve Angeli was throwing the ball like he was in the fourth quarter and overtime. If he was doing that all four quarters, I think Nunzio Campanelli is a great coach. He stepped in as the interim head coach when Dino Babers got fired and got Syracuse bowl eligible. Don't ask about what happened in that Boca Raton bowl game. But it's definitely going to be interesting to see all these guys kind of come together. I'm especially really curious to see how Vince Karras' defense lines up against this former play caller, the guys who, you know, whose units would run at each other in practice the last couple of years with Toledo.
1: Yeah, I think that's definitely, you know, something to watch. It's interesting because Candle's he's been very good at adjusting his game plan to the players that he has. So I don't know how much carries over. A lot of the players have carried over. So I think there will be a good amount of knowledge, you know, between the coaches in this game. Yeah. But yeah, I guess we'll just have to see how it goes.
0: Yeah, I mean, certainly so, though, because you think about if there's someone who's going to know the Syracuse offense more than anyone else in that UConn room, it's Nunzio Campanelli was literally here and helping call the plays. I know you said Candle was the actual play caller, but if you want to feed some, you know, side knowledge, side conversations in the meeting rooms,
2: he was
0: Nate,
2: the quarterback
0: I mean, yeah.
2: coach. He was the quarterback coach last year. He coached Steve Angeli partially to leading the nation in passing yards for the first four games of the season before he tore his Achilles.
0: Yeah. Yeah, and so we'll have to see how Nunzio Campanelli makes an impact in this game, not necessarily being the play caller, but can definitely feed information about Steve Angeli. I don't know about Amari Odom, though. That's a new addition. We don't know if we'll see him in this game or not, so that might be a little bit of a difference there. As you're listening to Sports Night, Josh Solomon, Nate Martin, we're joined by Joe Root of the Hartford Courant talking Syracuse football against UConn tomorrow. Joe, unfortunately, I do have to ask about this 38-14 loss a couple of weeks ago to Maryland, the one game against a Power 4 opponent, and it was ugly. You know, do you expect this game against Syracuse, a team in the ACC, to be any different, and how so, good or worse than Maryland?
1: I think this will be close. You know, the last 2 years they played one-score games. We've talked plenty about the overtime game. You know, UConn used, this is a series where, you know, UConn used to win this game in the, back in the Big East days, you know, six of the first eight meetings. Syracuse has won the last six. You know, I think, you know, this is a big one. I think the fans have definitely circled this one on the calendar beforehand. Obviously, Bill Belichick's coming to town and there's a few big games coming to Connecticut this year. But, you know, I think, you know, with the way Syracuse has looked, I think UConn's done a better job of creating pressure on the opposing quarterbacks, even though McComb got to him in the last game. But
2: UConn, yeah, I think they're the bottom of the nation in sacks, but they're still getting to the QB.
1: They are. They're pressuring them, but they're getting throws off. And yeah, I think they got to finish those plays. But they have gotten better from, we're talking from the Maryland game. The Maryland game, they couldn't do anything. so it has gotten better from there. But, yeah, I think it'd be interesting to see if they can create some turnovers in this one, because obviously Syracuse is giving the ball away. But UConn hasn't created a ton of turnovers. So, yeah, that'll be interesting.
2: I feel like that could happen if they're getting pressure to quarterbacks, because the Syracuse offensive line has been pitiful. And we know if you can force, put Steve Angeli under pressure, I don't feel like he's fully healthy. I don't feel like he can move around in the pocket all too well. If you get pressure into the pocket, he's going to make a bad throw and he's going to make a mistake. And a lot of times Callum Pitt made Syracuse pay for that.
0: And we've seen that so far this season.
1: Yeah, I would imagine that, you know, that pressure is probably top on the game plan. I think that's really what the focus is going to try to be, you know, going into this. So
2: on the other side of the ball as well, we've talked a bit about the UConn offense. I mean, the Syracuse defense, I never thought I would say this in the first 2 years of the Fran Brown era, but the Syracuse defense is legit. How can this run heavy, this Caleb Osborne as a dual threat, how can they kind of make life difficult for Vince Karras's unit?
1: I think it's all about just the speeding up the decision making. They're asking them to read and make decisions on pretty much every play. In the Miami game, he really struggled to make those decisions, and it took a while, and a lot of the throws were late. A lot of the decisions to run were late. So it's about speeding up that process this week. And, I think it's going to be a tough one for sure, for this offense, especially on the line and actually just creating that time. But it really all comes down to making the decisions and reading the defense beforehand, which, you know, that's where it gets interesting, because, you know, if anybody knows what a Vince Carey's defense looks like, it's Jason Candle.
0: Yeah, exactly. It's both sides of the ball. You got Campanelli on one side, you got Karras on the other. So it's going to be super interesting, because it's two teams who are just trying to outsmart each other from info that they already know from previous seasons. So Joe, we've talked all about this matchup. I'm putting you on the spot here. Syracuse, UConn tomorrow. Who is going to win this football game? Big game, as we said, for both sides. These are must wins, really.
1: Yeah, that's tough. I hate doing predictions, but that's tough. I think this is going to be a low-scoring game. I think it's going to be very low-scoring, and I think it's going to be decided by probably a touchdown or less. I'm probably going to give it to Syracuse. Maybe that's kind of lame, because the last two years, it's been one touchdown or less, and it's been Syracuse winning. But I'm going to keep that trend up, and I'll say like 24-20, even though I don't think it may not even get that high scoring. So, I don't expect to see a lot of points in this.
0: Oh, don't expect to see a lot of points, a low scoring game. We thank you so much, Joe, for taking the time. Joe Ruta from the Hartford Current, thank you so much for joining us. Appreciate it, man.
1: Of course. Thanks, guys.
0: All right. So you heard his prediction, a Syracuse narrow victory in a low scoring game. Well, you get to also hear my prediction as well as Nate's on the other side of this break. You're listening to Sports Night on WAER. Don't go anywhere.
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2: Sports Night nearing its conclusion here on WAER alongside Josh Solomon. I'm Nate Martin. breaking down and previewing this Syracuse versus UConn football game. If you have any thoughts, you want to talk about the quarterback controversy, the video posted on Twitter dissing the Syracuse fans, well, you can call in 315-443-2011. We'd love to hear your voice on what you're expecting for tomorrow's game. And Josh, where I want to take this for now is I feel like the story of the game. We've talked about it at the top of the show. We talked about it with Joe Arruda. We talked about it with Jack DiNapoli. It's this quarterback controversy. It's who is going to be quarterback for Syracuse. Fran Brown has signaled that we expect to have Steve Angeli starting the game. Will he finish the game? That's the question.
0: Will he finish the game? That's the question. I talked about earlier in the show how I was getting positive nostalgia from when Jack was talking about the Kyle McCord era. Now I'm getting nostalgia, but in a negative sense from last year. Remember we were having this conversation too about who's going to be the starter once Steve Angeli went out with injury? It was a QB carousel. Now, will I say it's better options between Steve Angeli and Mariota?
2: The carousel is, I'm not saying it's brand new and modern, but it's not an antique, rinky-dink sort of thing like you had last year.
0: It is not players who have committed to Syracuse to play lacrosse. We could say that. And so for Amari Odom, you know, I'm excited for what he can bring to the table. But to, I guess, answer what you're looking for, I don't think Odom is going to play as much as people think, maybe even as much as you think. I think Angeli is still going to be running the show because I think Syracuse is going to play very well against UConn. Well, they need to play really well is the actual answer here, but I think they also will play very well against UConn, so I don't think we'll need to see Amari Odom in this game. Angeli will start, Angeli will stay in for the entirety of this game.
2: Entirety of this game. You're thinking Steve Angeli on the road against the UConn team that he struggled against last year, barring half a quarter in overtime, is going to go the entirety of this game after the last two games you've seen from him.
0: I absolutely do. I think this UConn team is not strong, and we've seen that in these last few games, and we just talked about it. So I think a Miami of Ohio loss, and now you think they're going to come out against Syracuse at home and absolutely dominate?
2: I'm not saying it's domination. I think the Syracuse team just beats itself. That's what happened against Cal. I think Pitt probably still wins the game against Syracuse without all the penalties, without this, without that. Syracuse wins that game against Cal if Steve Angeli even throws one interception and they have half the penalties.
0: Okay, so if Syracuse plays
2: against... I don't think they're going to fix that.
0: Play against themselves, then what is your key to winning this game?
2: You can't beat yourself. You can't have these penalties. I see what you're going for here. I guess what I think is the key to the game here is just being efficient in the red zone. It's just being able to take advantage of your trips to inside the opponent's 20 and getting points out of it. Because every single time you're in the red zone, you should at least get three.
0: Yeah.
2: Syracuse couldn't do that last week against Pitt.
0: No, they cannot.
2: Got missed the kicks.
0: You just said you were like, take advantage of your trips. I was like, hey, take the S off there, and you're really scaring me because then that means Trip Woody's name is getting brought up. And yeah,
2: that's a whole different position controversy we haven't even gotten into.
0: Yeah, I think my key for this game is when we saw a Power 4 opponent take on UConn earlier this season. It was Maryland. It was a thrashing. It was a 38-14 win, and UConn was home in that game, by the way, for anyone who might think, oh, well, it's different because UConn was home in that game. They're home again against Syracuse. The one thing that I think Syracuse can do that Maryland did not, now they didn't need to because Malik Washington was airing it out and had almost 350 passing yards, was running the ball. You know, their top, Iverson Howard, their top ball carrier in that game, had just 55 yards. So Syracuse, as we've talked about in this show, has not one, not two, not three. Some people can maybe even say four running backs.
2: Say four that I'd feel comfortable giving the ball to.
0: And so if Syracuse has four different running backs and they can hand the ball to, my key to the game is then run the dang ball all over UConn. And you can do that. I think Syracuse can do that. They have the potential to do that. And then it lessens the load on all of this load that's getting thrown onto Steve Angeli to throw the ball because for... sometimes he's not really throwing the ball well this year. I think we can
2: sometimes
0: both agree on that.
2: Is a lot of the times. Like, yeah. I feel like his receivers have made some very nice plays for him, especially on some deep balls that end up as catches.
8: if you want to run the ball, why not have the quarterback that can run the ball in the game in a Amari Odom?
9: Because I just said why. We see four running backs on this Syracuse roster. That
8: why
9: can
8: not
9: do
8: add
9: it.
8: A fifth and Odom who can take an option?
9: I'm glad that he can scramble outside the pocket. I don't think you need him to do that. That's my point. I think you can rely on your run game to carry the Syracuse offense. You don't need to worry about Steve Angeli having to make those tough throws. That can change very quickly. You know, if this game starts out and Syracuse does run the ball a lot more and then it gets stuffed, you have third down and longs. Yeah, obviously you're going to have to pass the football, but I don't think Syracuse is going to need to do that because, as I mentioned, UConn is not a good football team.
8: Yeah, well, it's still an FBS opponent. And might I remind you, Syracuse has lost 10 straight versus an FBS opponents, including, might I go back to last year, obviously different teams. But Boston College was a team that lost to UConn last year, but beat Syracuse in the dome. This is obviously a very different circumstance. You have healthy quarterbacks for one, but is the quarterback play good enough? I don't know. Josh, I think we're both on the same page here.
9: Are we?
8: Are you feeling a Syracuse win?
9: I am feeling a Syracuse win. Okay. That's good.
8: I am feeling a Syracuse win too, not because...
9: Come on, you got to get a little more positive about that, or no?
8: I think there's a very
9: real
8: chance.
9: Team is going to get back to 500 if they win this football game. We got a season.
8: And they won't get back to 500 after that. They won't, unfortunately. I think this is going to be a very – I kind of like what Joe Arruda said and that this is going to be – this feels like it's going to be a low-scoring game. I think it's going to have a weird score. I'm kind of feeling like a Syracuse, like, 26, UConn 19 sort of vibe. I feel like there's going to be some weird – mishaps. I feel like Syracuse is probably going to go for two more than they go for PATs because that's been the tendency here for the first couple weeks of FBS play. I feel like, you know, maybe safety. Let's have some fun here, Josh.
9: Let's have some fun. I'm going to have some fun too. Maybe too much fun. This might bite me in the end. I think Syracuse, not necessarily a domination, but I think Syracuse wins this game by a little bit of a margin. 28-17. Syracuse takes down UConn tomorrow. That is my prediction. Like I said, I don't think UConn is a good team. We saw UConn already fall to Maryland, a Power 4 team, earlier this year. And I think they'll fall again to another Power 4 team in Syracuse tomorrow.
8: Well, there's only one way to find out. The Orange and Huskies renew a Big East rivalry in East Hartford at noon Saturday, 11:30 a.m. McClure Remodeling countdown to kickoff here on WAER. And guess what? After the game, we still got more content for you. The double overtime produced by Josh Solomon tomorrow.
9: I'll be there.
8: With Griffin Bloomstein and Josh Rajanov. We'll also have our WAER Sports Talk reporter, Jack DiNapoli, on that as well. A few thank yous to hand out as well. Josh Rothert, our producer for tonight's Sports Night, doing a great job communicating throughout the week. Our engineer, Jake Klein, pressing the right buttons. Our reporter, Jack DiNapoli, and our WAER Sports Talk desk, Cadence Killoff and Jack Elliott, doing all the hard work behind the scenes. Your work does not go unnoticed. Sports Night from 8 to 9, it's always the best way to spend your Friday evening. We thank you so much for doing it. For Josh Solomon, I'm Nate Martin. Have a fantastic Friday night, Syracuse.

MJQ, the Modern Jazz Quartet, from their complete last concert, which it never was their last concert. They thought it was going to be, and we heard Django. I'm Tony Mowat. Let's give a listen to a theme song that I've played for years. Many people asking for it. It's called For Lena and Lenny, as done by the composer Quincy Jones.

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Irene Reed and What a Difference a Day Made. Before that, Gene Ammons doing You Go to My Head. I'm Tony Mowat, thoroughly enjoying it, and thank you for being there, my friends. Here's Rob McConnell and the Boss Brass. A Child is Born in Our Waltz.

Benny Green and Russell Malone, Moonglow. The album on Telarc is titled Bluebird. Before that, Rob McConnell. Nice medley of A Child Is Born and Our Waltz. Rob McConnell, the Boss Brass, play the jazz classics. I'm Tony Mowat. Let's conclude this hour with Hampton Hawes, and it's called Blues the Most, with Red Mitchell and Chuck Thompson.

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Witchcraft by Patricia Barber. It's from an album that she did live in France on the Blue Note label. Neil Alger playing guitar. And before that, starting off the hour, Cal Jader and his quartet, one called A Light Groove from the album Cal Jader Quartet, which is on Fantasy. I'm Tony Mowat. Once again, thank you so much. Always good to know you're there. Let's continue musically with John Hicks doing a Billy Strayhorn composition. It's called UMMG. Upper Manhattan Medical Group is what it stands for. And it's from the album Something to Live For, which is on the High Note label. Here's John Hicks. UMMG.

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2: Comedian Dale Hughley never felt like he needed a lot of attention growing up to feel seen. 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

Kenny Burrell with Tom Rainier and Herman Riley doing On Wings of the Spirit. Before that, Miles Davis and I Thought About You. Of course, that was Hank Mobley on tenor. I'm Tony Mowat. Up next, Bob Ravencroft and the trio doing very early.

Joe Henderson, that's from the Double Rainbow Collection. It was an award winner. And it's the music of Antonio Carlos Jobim. Iliani Elias also assisting at the piano. Joe Henderson and Felicidade. And before that, Bob Ravenscroft and the trio doing Very Early. Warren Jones playing bass and Bob Shue on drums. I'm Tony Mowa. That's it for this hour, my friends. Thank you. Always a pleasure to share this jazz with you. America's classical music. Let's conclude it with Ramsey Lewis and a classic by Ramsey called The In Crowd.

Yeah.

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0: Hi, I'm Laurel Wamsley, and I cover personal finance for NPR. 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
6: Hey, this is Steve Inskeep. 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

That is vocalist Sandra May Lux, who in Canada, when she was in college and graduating, was saxophonist Sandra May Lux as well. She has a new release out called Seasons in Jazz, and there the tune, Are We Having Fun? Sandra May Lux. I'm Scott Hanley, hoping you're having a bit of fun this weekend with Sounds of Jazz as part of the backdrop. We've got lots of sounds ahead for us, including saxophonist Cherelle Cassidy. She, I'm not sure, sings, but she definitely plays alto sax and clarinet on this release called Gratitude, and from it the tune The Promise. Cherelle Cassidy on Weekend Jazz.

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0: Hey there, WAER listeners. 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From breaking news to fun, interactive posts, it's all happening online. 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
1: Comedian Dale Hughley never felt like he needed a lot of attention growing up to feel seen. 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
1: I have always believed real estate is about more than property. It's like a box of chocolates. It is about people and community. Supporting WAER feels very natural to me because it invests in students right here in CNY as they prepare for their futures. I recently met with a family who said they called only one agent because I support WAER. It reminded me that showing up for your community truly matters. I'm Judy Winslow with Hunt Real Estate.
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I regret. And those names are the ones that you seldom forget. But, oh, what's in a name? If I called you by another, would you still be the same?

and names that mean spring. There are names where you know what a future might bring.

0: I'm Jennifer Staten. For 20 years and counting, I've been the local host of NPR's Morning Edition on KUT in Austin, Texas. But before that, I was a student intern, then a staff reporter, and then Morning Edition host here on WAER. 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

0: Coming up on Tech Nation, how do you parent and grandparent in these days of AI? Dr. Dana Suskin joins me to talk about human-raised, nurturing connection, curiosity, and lifelong learning in the age of AI. Then, in biotech, it's Toshi Ida from Fujifilm. Yes, that Fujifilm. He's not only a member of the board of directors, he heads up Fujifilm Biotechnologies. And the science behind what goes wrong in online meetings. You know, where each person's face is in that tiny little box. What could possibly go wrong? All this coming up on this week's Tech Nation.
1: Let's take five with Moira Gunn. This is 5 Minutes.
0: Before teenagers were trying to hack computer networks and personal computers, they were trying to hack the telephone system. Phil Lapsley's 2013 book describes Exploding the Phone, the untold story of the teenagers and outlaws who hacked Ma Bell. His words to the wise? Be confident and self-assured and act like you know what you're doing.
2: Be confident and self-assured and act like you know what you're doing is so important because it's what allows you, first of all, to get ahead in life. But particularly if you're a phone freak, if you're a phone hacker who wants to explore the network, that's the magic thing. It allows you to social engineer. It allows you to pretend that you're somebody other than you are and basically trick people, telephone company employees, into doing things that they really shouldn't ought to do for you.
0: I hadn't heard the term Ma Bell in maybe decades. Tell everybody, who's Ma Bell?
2: Back when the telephone company was really just the one telephone company, so this is back in the 1910s, 20s, 30s, 40s, 50s, 60s, Ma Bell was the phone company. It was AT&T, American Telephone and Telegraph, also known as the Bell System. And for most of the country, it was your one and only telephone company. It was where you got your telephone service from. Unlike today, when you've got lots of competitors that provide phone service.
0: And you've got landlines, you've got internet lines, you got cable lines that are internet. We don't even know where anything's coming from.
2: That's right. But back then you knew it was coming from the phone company. It was coming from Ma Bell. And basically you had, you know, it was the old Henry Ford joke, you know, any color you like so long as it's black, right? You know, you have a rotary phone in the 1960s. You've got maybe one party service or maybe you've got a party line. So you can have multiple people, your neighbors on the same telephone line. But that's it as far as phone service comes. It's one thing. And it's from the phone company.
0: Now, when you open your book, on the inside front cover and the back, it's the same map. There's a map of the United States, and it's not the interstate transport system here, the interstate freeways or anything. What are we looking at with that map?
2: The long-distance lines that were provided by Ma Bell, by the phone company. And this was back in the 1950s and 60s. It's a combination of coaxial cable, of microwave routes, of long lines. It's just all the ways that the telephone company got your voice from hither to yon across the United States.
0: Well, let's go back to the 60s and 70s. I mean, for crying out loud, people forgot how expensive it was to make a long-distance call.
2: Yeah, that's right. One of the things I did when I was researching the book was I went and dug up all the data on how much it costs to make a 5-minute phone call from San Francisco to New York, right? And remember, this is back in the day when you had daytime rates, evening rates, and night rates, if you can remember back that far. And, you know, back in the 1950s, it would be $25 in dollars today, right? Not dollars then, but dollars today, to make a 5-minute call from San Francisco to New York. And today, most people, their long distance is either an all-you-can-eat plan or it's bundled in with their cell phone. So they don't even think about it. It's just long distance doesn't really exist anymore, except maybe for international calls. And people use Skype for that. So it almost seems free.
0: And given how expensive it was, a lot of people don't remember. We had person-to-person, station-to-station, collect calls. Now, explain all those for people. I think that's important to remember.
2: Yeah. So this was, again, back, if you think back to when phone calls were really expensive, you didn't want to take a chance on making a normal phone call, you know, to call your friend or something, and it turns out he or she isn't home, but somebody from their family answers the call, and so now you have to pay for it. So a normal call was called a station-to-station call, but then they also had person-to-person, where what you would do is you would tell the operator, I want to talk to Moira. And so I'm going to call this number. And if she's not there, I don't pay anything. But if she is there, I pay an extra fee because the phone company did the service to me. So it's almost like the phone company has become a casino, right? You're betting as to whether the person's there or not, and they're going to charge you a little bit of extra. And then, of course, you could also call collect, where I'm going to call my friend but have her pay for it as opposed to me pay for the phone call.
0: Reverse the charges.
2: Reverse the charges, exactly.
0: The original 800 number.
2: That's right.
0: Before 800 numbers came around. This 2013 Tech Nation interview features Phil Lapsley, the author of Exploding the Phone, the untold story of the teenagers and outlaws who hacked Ma Bell. Today, he's still in technology with the Edge AI and Vision Alliance. I'm Moira Gunn. This is 5 Minutes.
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0: From San Francisco, I'm Moira Gunn, and this is Tech Nation. Today on Tech Nation, Dr. Dana Suskin is with us to talk about what it means to be human-raised, nurturing connection, curiosity, and lifelong learning in the age of AI. Then in biotech, Toshi Ida from Fujifilm Biotechnologies. They're way beyond just film in the camera. And solving some mysteries about how meetings via Zoom and Teams and the like can be problematic. University of Texas professor Dr. Andrew Brodsky joins me with Ping, the secrets of successful virtual communication.
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0: And now, Dr. Dana Suskin. Dr. Suskin, welcome to the program.
4: Thank you so much for having me.
0: You know, I realized in reading your book, I just did a little more research and I said, gee, in 2024, Australia passed a law preventing use of social media under 16 years of age. France just passed a similar law for those under 15. The EU in general is in heavy discussions as to what they will require. But reading your book suggests to me that even such laws are not a substitute for vigilant parenting.
4: Absolutely. I mean, the area that I focus on is really earlier, right? When parents have a lot more influence on their children's development, but that foundation, you know, obviously continues on into adolescence. So yes, parenting is the most important job out there.
0: Now, parenthood through the ages, throughout the eons, has always had to address the new technology which arrived with their children, and new tech which they didn't understand or didn't understand the impact. And I mean, for my children, it was the internet and personal computing. For my parents, get ready for it, it was television. What a specter. I remember the first television rolling into the house. And for today's parents and grandparents, it's AI and social media. How do they even begin to understand? Do they have to understand it? Do they have to understand parenting? Do they have to understand something else? How do they grasp?
4: No, absolutely. So it's true. Parenting has always evolved. There's always a through line of parents always wanting doing right by their children.

0: passive, right? It's one way. It's about engagement. And, you know, that's problem enough, especially in social media and just, you know, the incredible engagement that adolescents had with it. But I want to point out that AI is fundamentally different than all these earlier technologies in that it mimics the human relationship. And we are very social beings. And so it's not just about building engagement with our children. It's trying to develop a relationship. And relationships are the foundations for learning to be human and learning. And so we have to be really thoughtful in this next moment of time.
1: Now, very early on in the book, you just write, we are social creatures. And you were describing by example the quietness of what takes over with when a person or child is dealing with something. I saw the other day, I was at a gathering and they gave the young child, you know, headphones and a phone and they were good. But it's not just kids. I have taken many groups of grad students over the years internationally, and we often hire big buses. And normally that's a time the kids are rambunctious, they're talking, they're laughing, all these things. The bus is swaying, they're having a great time. And I remember the first time I was offered the option of internet on the bus, and it was quiet. Everybody was on their phones. And that was the last time I gave anybody the password. I still had it.
0: Yeah. Somebody's got to get it.
1: That was it. But this social creatures, whether it's with each other, with our parents, our brothers and sisters, we have to understand that at the core when we're parenting.
0: Absolutely. I think about this drive to connect, you know, it starts in infancy as newborns and continues on. That drive is as primitive a drive for humans as the drive is to eat, right? Both of those drives sustain us. So the drive to eat obviously nourishes our body, but the drive to connect is actually what in the early years builds our children's brains, because children are born way too early. That's the origins of our brilliance, because we're born so early, we can have all this brain development. But as a result, we're totally vulnerable. So we have this drive to connect with our caregivers to protect us, but also to build our brains, because all that interaction, all that noisy back and forth is actually wiring a child's brain. So going back to your original question, I'm a physician. I'm a pediatric cochlear implant surgeon. I used to walk into my clinics, much like the buses you were talking about, and they were just loud symphonies of lots of kids laughing, crying, you know, parents negotiating, but it was loud. And suddenly in the last few years, there's been this eerie quiet with everybody from, you know, the parents to the older sibling to even the infant in this car seat, I mean, in the stroller, tapping on the screens. And for me, it's not just about, oh, it's quieter, but it's a signal, right? Here we're social species, and suddenly there's a quieting of our human connection. And that's what's super concerning. And that's just with screens. Now with the age of AI, I fear that we're going to get even more disconnected if we're not intentional in design.
1: Well, now we have this in the last few years, we can all see it. It's not just the internet, it's not just screens, it's not just tech, but AI is on the move. It's infiltrated the internet like algae in a reflecting pool. It's like in there everywhere, no matter what. You can't even Google something without it, you know, saying, here's the AI answer, or I'm not even going to give you the answer, just doing my AI analysis, and then I will let you see the rest of it. It's like, where in all this are our young children encountering AI?
0: Yeah, and, you know, it is incredible, because, you know, many parents don't realize that when I talk to my parents in the clinic, when we talk about technology, they think it's just screens. They don't realize that AI is embedded into almost everything. You know, obviously, you know, the smart cribs to the AI content on YouTube that's deemed educational is primarily AI generated slop, if you will. I mean, I call it toddler misinformation at an incredible scale, where they're actually learning incorrect things to, you know, AI tutors and, you know, now these AI companion plush dolls. It is, I think what's important to know, AI is already here. It's already in our children's developmental sanctuaries, and it's coming even more rapidly. So these next few years are going to be dizzying, which is why I wrote the book, because parents are standing at this incredible moment in time without policy guardrails, without, you know, a lot of knowledge. And, you know, all of these products are being thrown at them, and they need frameworks and a scientific understanding to move forward.
1: Well, years ago, the first sort of talking toy I can remember is, what was it, Chatty Cathy? You'd had to pull this string.
0: And
1: she could say like five different things, and that's it. Like, good morning, you know, kind of, who knows whose voice that was. What is the difference between that and, as you were saying, these plush AI-enabled toys? What is the experience of those toys? What is it like to have one? I think most people don't understand it.
0: Yeah, I think we need to contextualize the fact that children have always attached to their stuffed animals, to, you know, even Chatty Cathy, who could only say five different things, and even some of these other rudimentary sort of...
1: You want to see my teddy bear? It's right over here.
0: I know.
1: I still have it.
0: Exactly. Wow. But we always, that's the drive to connect again. But what is fundamentally different now is that this, it's not just like talking to your stuffed animal. The stuffed animal can talk back, just like in this, you know, the Steven Spielberg sci-fi movie. And that's the issue. It can start talking back and forth like a relationship. And because of our need to connect and the simulation of empathy and connection, we will connect. And we are connecting. Now, let me be clear. The current sort of iteration of these toys have lots of issues. You know, they don't always understand, you know, what the child is saying, because automatic speech recognition is so not so great in the early years, and it goes off the rail and talks about fire and starting fire and kink. Like, those are real issues, but I think those issues are going to be fixed. I know those issues are going to be fixed, but that's not my deep concern. My deep concern is when they aren't issues, when it seamlessly connects with your child, answers every question, you know, never gets tired, always is positive. I mean, you know, we all need positive role models, but what I've learned so clearly is that our imperfections as humans, as adults, as parents, our good enough parenting, the missteps, the ruptures, the repair, that is not just a bug in the system. That's a curriculum for how children learn to be human. You crowd that out with this frictionless, cute little plush toy, there'll be issues that we can't even imagine.
1: You're listening to Tech Nation. I'm Moira Gunn, and my guest today is Dr. Dana Suskin. Dr. Suskin is a professor of surgery and pediatrics at the University of Chicago and a member of the American Academy of Pediatrics. You might know her from her earlier books, including 30 Million Words. She's here today with Human Raised: Nurturing Connection, Curiosity, and Lifelong Learning in the Age of AI. Now, you reference Nobel laureate Geoffrey Hinton, not really a household name, but people know him because he was the person who stepped down from his position at Google to warn humanity about AI and to make efforts to make it safe. He's a techie, you know. Does he believe we can make it safe? I mean, or is he just saying, watch out?
0: Yeah. Well, I mean, I think he's saying, watch out. But one of the most interesting things that I heard him say that I think speaks to the power of parents and the fact that I think that they're almost guardians of, you know, our children's social gate and guardians to protect humanity, as large as it sounds. He actually suggested, when asked, how can we make AI safer, to embed what he said was maternal instincts. I broadened it to parental instincts, because he said, you know, it is the only example, you know, in all of the natural world that you can see where a more vulnerable, smaller, weaker organism can control something much, much more powerful. And he said, well, and we know, right, as parents, anybody who's parents or aunt or love uncle, you know, caregiver who loves a small child, it is amazing what we will do. We will go to the ends of the earth to protect that child. I mean, any parent knows that feeling. And the fact that he acknowledged it and suggested, well, maybe we need to embed those instincts into AI so that AI inadvertently doesn't, you know, squash humanity, I thought was very telling. Now, I'm not saying that what he's saying is correct. I don't know whether or not it's correct, but I think it points to the fact about how powerful the love of parents are for their child. And that may ultimately be what protects us.
1: Now, you often talk about the intention behind the AI, or the lack thereof. The intention seems to be to grab our attention. We see it as adults, all the recommendations, all the you should try this next. And that is fully set up there for the kids as well.
0: Yes, absolutely. So, you know, in what is clear is the age of AI, and even in writing this book, was that it's as much about the technology as it is about understanding who we are and how we respond to it. So I have a whole chapter, as you know, on behavioral economics, because how we respond to this technology is related to our own sort of what's called cognitive biases, you know, something called present bias, our desire to, you know, think in the short term rather than in the long term, which made sense evolutionarily, right? Because a bird in the hand is worth two in the bush. So, you know, at night when you're so tired and your child is melting down and you hand over the, you know, the iPad, that's not bad parenting. That's like responding to this evolutionary part of who you are. And I shared all of these sort of cognitive biases, if you will, as a way to allow people to sort of understand themselves so they can course correct. Because the one thing that is clear is that the behavioral scientists at these big tech companies, and I'm married to a behavioral scientist, they have done more science, I think, on human behavior than all of our, you know, universities combined, right? I mean, and I sometimes think, wow, they know more about us and how we work and how to leverage how we work in their favor. That I wonder what would have happened if it had been all sort of leveraged for human flourishing. I mean, I wonder, we would have like probably solved all these issues. But, you know, incentives matter. And, you know, the incentive was for something different, for us to be engaged, you know, with this technology, the autoplay that little kids get when they're on, you know, educational YouTube channel that keeps giving them new videos. That's, I tell a story of this research study that shows it's not that they're weak and kids just keep watching it and they have poor executive function, because when they took, you know, in the study, when they took away the autoplay, the kids were able to have enough self-control that they actually stopped. It's we're hijacking it. And so I think understanding ourselves allows us to better resist, if you will, some of the design techniques that are used.
1: There's so much in this book, but I do want to point out a few things. You talk about your parental GPS. I mean, let's talk about it. Sync, spot, sense, store, and scan. The five S's.
0: You know, a lot of time people talk about, oh, parental instincts, you know, and there are parental instincts, but I really wanted to bring the biology of our parental instincts that have been built based on our repeated experience with our own children, right? Because AI, you know, AI is built on all of the world's humanity, right? And it's not specific to your child, but you as a parent actually have this incredible ability to sync with your child. You know, believe it or not, there's something called neural synchrony, where, let's say, a mother and a child are reading the same book, their brainwaves synchronize. And actually, the more synchronization, the better the learning of the child. You know, you can hear your child's cry amongst, you know, 10 screaming infants in a, you know, in a childcare center, because you're attuned to it. You know, people talk about parental instincts and sort of like, oh, it's a nice to have. There's actually I mean, I could go deeply into all the aspects of it, but suffice it to say that you understand your child better than any algorithm.
1: Now, you also have the DETECT method, D-E-T-E-C-T, DETECT. Each one, each letter stands for something. You must have really worked hard to get all these words and letters together.
0: Oh, my God.
1: What yeah. is the detect method? What is that about?
0: Yeah. So I really, you know, Moira, I really tried hard to give actionable frameworks for parents and society. And actually, even people in tech have been reaching out, and people in business. I guess it's a good framework. And the detect method is a way that parents can look at new technologies that they're imagining bringing into their homes, and sort of a quick checklist of, you know, specific things that you should be thinking about. And DETECT stands for design. What was the design to do? And I can go into it more deeply. E is, was it ethically trained, right? Is the algorithm, was the database representative of who they are? T is, were there troubles, right? Have there been examples with this product where not such great things happen to the children? E is the evidence. I mean, I'm a scientist. You're a scientist. Like, don't show me the marketing info. Show me the real research that it does what you say it does. C is confidentiality. What happens to the data? What happens to my child's data? You know, is it deleted or is it kept forever? Is it sold? And then lastly is T, which is teaching. And that's not just like, oh, what is your child learning, but more of a, from a value standpoint. And the detect is supposed, you know, when you start using it a lot, it becomes sort of part of your muscle memory, and you can look at a product and get a sense of like, does this make sense? Does it not make sense?
1: Now, we humans are really big on anthropomorphizing, you know, just making technology, things around us. If God didn't make it, it's technology, you know, and it's like we make them human things. It's like, you saw my reaction about my teddy bear. Don't even think about that. Well, I happen to know that my teddy bear has never spoken, has no designs on my brain, is not trying to sell me anything. I don't think he collects any data. And you know how I think it's a he? I think it's a he, you know? And so this is so different today because we like this. We like to connect, you know. What about these AI companions? If they, and some of them could be embedded in a plushie toy, but some of them could just be on the iPad or on a phone in an app. What do we have? How do they work? And what do we have to look out for there?
0: Yeah. And again, this goes back to what I said before. You know, this age of AI and these types of technology are as much about the technology as about understanding us and our desire to connect and anthropomorphize. And by the way, the younger you are, the more likely you're to anthropomorphize. So they're able to simulate, you know, the connection, the empathy, the warmth, the understanding, although they don't care. What are the things that you have to think about, right? Because when you're interacting with Claude, you know, it goes back and forth, just like ChatGPT and Gemini and Grok, et cetera. But some of the, you know, Hugging Face had a sort of five things that you should look out for when you're interacting or your child's interacting with it, right? Even with if it's an AI tutor, you know, how sycophantic is it? Sycophancy is, you know, saying you're always right. And you know, the research showing that, you know, just even a brief interaction with these sycophantic, you know, AI companions make you feel like you're more right and that other person's not.
1: I've been speaking with Dr. Dana Suskin. Her book is Human Raised: Nurturing Connection, Curiosity, and Lifelong Learning in the Age of AI. 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

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Stay with us.

0: You're listening to Tech Nation. I've been speaking with Dr. Dana Suskin, the author of Human Raised, Nurturing Connection, Curiosity, and Lifelong Learning in the Age of AI.
1: How sycophantic is it? Sycophancy is, you know, saying you're always right. And you know, the research showing that, you know, just even a brief interaction with these sycophantic, you know, AI companions make you feel like you're more right and that other person's not. So, anthropomorphizing, like, how much does it anthropomorphize itself? Does it say, you know, I'm just a computer, you know, or does it say, you know, yes, I'm your best friend? Retention, does it try to keep your child there? Or does it say, hey, you know what? We've had enough time learning about X, Y, and Z, you know, maybe go out and play. Isolation, it's sort of related to that. You know, is your child getting more isolated? So, and the last one, you know, is it trying to play your child's therapist? You know, saying, oh, tell me all about your feelings, as opposed to saying, look, you know what, maybe you should talk to the adult in your life. So those are the things that you should be looking out for, I guess, with yourself interacting with an AI agent, and certainly if a child is interacting with an AI chatbot.
0: We started this with, you know, every parent has to deal with what's the new technology at the time? You got to feel bad for the cavemen. It's like, ooh, it's a wheel. But I think that was, I think they accommodated, you know. But it's tougher for us. It comes on fast and we can't quite tell what's going on here. And yet it was just very simple what you said. Be prepared for an uncertain future because we don't know what's coming down the line.
1: No, none of us do. Even if the biggest pundits in the world act like they know, nobody actually knows. What we do know is AI is here. When the genie's not going back in the bottle, and the capabilities, you know, will likely continue to improve how they play out. That'll be very interesting because we still are very much at the beginning of this. So I want people to remember that we're much more in the driver's seat than we realize. With that being said, you know, what are the skills that we want our children to have to thrive in this uncertain AI world? Well, certainly, you know, the skills that we've been trying to optimize for in the last couple of decades, which were driven by this huge, you know, inequality and huge returns on educational investment, which made us try to get our kids into the best preschool and the best college. Now those skills, while you still need them, you need to be able to have knowledge accumulation, be able to do great math, writing, all of those things are important. But now AI can do them at superhuman levels. The skills that are going to differentiate your child are those distinctly human skills, the ability to connect deeply, the, you know, curiosity and creativity, certainly critical thinking, you know, the ability to differentiate, okay, is this output make sense or not, you know, and resilience, adaptability, because the world is uncertain. But what is so interesting and the paradox of it all is that those abilities aren't and can't be built by technology, at least as it stands now. Those technologies often erode those capabilities. They are built by human presence, by the messy, slow interaction between humans, by boredom. You know, a brown cardboard box is going to be much better for your child's brain any day than, you know, the plush toy that will ask you a million questions, because that's how you build all those skills. I call them the human edge skills, but you know, that's how you build them. Can't do math tables.
0: Those won't change. Those
1: no.
0: won't change. The technology will.
1: Yes.
0: There you have it. Dr. Suskin, thank you so much. Plenty more in this book we didn't get to talk about, but I really appreciate you coming in today, and I hope you come back and see us again.
1: Absolutely. We'd love it. Thank you for having me.
0: My guest today is Dr. Dana Suskin. Her book is Human Raised, Nurturing Connection, Curiosity, and Lifelong Learning in the Age of AI. It's published by Dutton, an imprint of Penguin Random House. I'm Moira Gunn. 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

0: We all know Fujifilm from, well, Fujifilm. But it's been a while since I even thought to buy any film at all. So put a new pin in this. Fujifilm Biotechnologies. Toshi Ida is a member of the board of directors of Fujifilm and the chairman of Fujifilm Biotechnologies. Toshi, welcome to the program.
1: Thanks for inviting me.
0: Historically, I think Americans of a certain age know Fujifilm best for camera film, back when we had film in our cameras. And that was your first product many, many years ago. You're a global company now. You've had many products and services over the years. How did Fujifilm find its way from film, and when was that, all the way to biotechnology today, and thus to biotechnician?
1: Thank you very much for asking. Fujifilm started almost 92 years ago, 1934. That was the year the Fujifilm started to manufacturing, actually, first motion picture film, then followed by the photographic film. It was 1934. But only 2 years after that foundation, 1936, Fujifilm actually developed and manufactured first generation of X-ray film. So X-ray film, that is the beginning of our journey as a healthcare companies. So after 90 years, now the Fujifilm's annual revenue, about one third of the revenue account for healthcare related businesses. So now healthcare's businesses include diagnostic imaging, such as CTs or MRI or endoscopy. So if you go to the hospitals, so you will see many Fujifilm equipment, and also those

0: Digital content on WAER is made possible in part by Kinney Drugs, now administering flu vaccinations for those age 2 and older in New York. Learn more at kinneydrugs.com.
1: PILA is important. Prevent and diagnostics, as well as treatment. So those enables the Fujifilm to be more total healthcare the companies. Then now, prevention and the treatment is important is introducing or entering new innovative biopharmaceutical manufacturing. So this is where we are, and we are investing the heavily for life science related the businesses. So actually, since 2011, we committed over $10 billion investment in this biopharmaceutical manufacturing and life science related the businesses.
2: Now, Fujifilm's biotechnology actually opened a center in the U.S. In Holly Springs, North Carolina, and I have no idea where that is. I know where North Carolina is, but I love the address. It is at 100 Biotechnology Avenue. What are you doing now in North Carolina relating to the whole of Fujifilm biotechnology, and where else are you in the world?
1: Okay, so we are currently investing very heavily in the North Carolina to establish the newest biopharmaceutical manufacturing site. It will become one of the largest single manufacturing site in the United States or North America. So the reason behind that, why we invest so heavily, is the drug, two types of the drug. One is so-called small molecules, pretty much the chemical-based technologies.
2: The pills and tablets that we know.
1: Yes, tablets, very much oral and, over-the-top counters, the types of medicines, versus we call the, large molecule.
2: Biologics.
1: Yes, biologics. Yeah. They're large molecule. We call it.
2: Biopharmaceuticals. Yes. Yeah. Large molecules. Yeah.
1: So that is more targeting precisely for the, disease areas like oncology, so the cancers treatment, or even for the future of the Alzheimer's type treatment. That's biologic-based technologies, creating, innovating. So, well, effective the medicines, and that market is growing more than 10% every year. So that's why we are investing, because innovation is happening, and also the lot of patients are waiting for the drug. However, biomanufacturing is not easy technologies. It's very much complicated and requires a lot of investment. We are totally committed to that. We are not investing just in the United States. We are investing also the Europe as well as Japan. Actually, back in the 2011, we started this investment for the biopharmaceutical manufacturing in the US and the United Kingdom. And 2019, we also invested the large scale manufacturing the site in the Denmark, and at the same time we are also investing for the new facility in Japan. So we are pretty much expand our footprint, our biomanufacturing network throughout Europe and US, and now in Japan.
2: And I have to say, when you say investing, you don't mean just sending money. When Fujifilm says we're investing, you're bringing people and materials and supplies and equipment and buildings. You're bringing whole organizations to these places.
1: Yeah, absolutely. So this is very important. We are not just building

0: a factories, but we are now building a facility to deliver the medicines to support our client end-to-end. So what this end-to-end means, because, you know, every year, the thousands of the new innovative medicines trying to be developed, trying to go to the clinical trials to get to the commercializations. So we are the CDMO, so called the Contracted Development and Manufacturing Organization. We like to be the partner for all the biopharma companies to develop the future molecules. So our passion is advancing tomorrow's medicines under our mission statement, Partners for Life. So this is where we are investing and where we like to be. So as you mentioned, the facility at the plant is not just our investment. We are investing our people, our software network, and importantly, the quality system is what we are investing and we are setting up now.
1: Now, I need to explain to the listeners that, for example, first of all, there are over 5,000 biotech companies trying to develop biopharma in the United States. Many of them are tiny. Many of them. Mm-hmm. Some of them are big and perhaps can handle this themselves. Mm-hmm. But they all need, as they go through testing in their labs and then testing in clinical trials, phase one, two, three, each of those need more and more biopharmaceuticals. They also need the materials, the media they live in. They have to be stored. This is more than just producing the molecule itself that they want to, that they're studying, isn't it?
0: Yes, exactly. So make medicine is not the goal. Make medicine possible. That is the goal. What's the possible means? That will be the all the compliant to the qualities or regulatories and so on. It's not an easy job. And especially for the small biotech companies, they are investing for their R&D and the pipeline. However, manufacturing facility is not cheap. So they need the partner like us to support their molecules, the pipelines, to go through the entire clinical phase to get to the commercialization.
1: Now, I have to say, in the last 10 to maybe 15 years, I've noticed that these last big trials in pharmaceuticals, we call them phase three in the United States before approval. They're big. They need a lot of molecules, and they're very expensive. And what people have been doing, or I should say the biotech companies have been doing, is they run multi-country trials. And that's difficult because every country has a different regulatory agency, but they figure it out. China says we need 100 native Chinese. And so great, throw that in. And you go through the markets and you assemble those. Those trials need molecules. They need drugs all over the world, and they have to all be the same. How do you deal with that from Fujifilm Biotechnologies with your multiple sites?
0: So thanks for asking. So that's why we develop the concept, so-called the KOJOX, K-O-J-O-X. So what this KOJOX means, the KOJO in Japanese has a dual meanings. One is KOJO means a factory. The other meaning, the KOJO is advancement or improvement. So the KOJOX means advancing the factories. So this is our core strategy and the core concept. So what this means, we are not building the factory by factory in the different way, in the local way. We are creating the ecosystem by connecting all over the world, all over the our locations. So this is very important to support all the biotech companies or biopharma companies to get to the go to the later stage, the clinical, to reach to the final approval in the speedy, very fast way, as well as a very safe way. So because our the system, the manufacturing system, quality system, and for facilities, the asset itself is pretty much the harmonized as a one platform. So what the way we are manufacturer in a Denmark site is equal to what we are manufacturer in Holly Springs in the North Carolina. So that is a very large scale, 20,000 liters stainless steel manufacturing. In the similarly, we are creating the same platform close the small to mid scale manufacturing site. So this is, you know, or the way we are developing ecosystem, the CojoX. Yes. And those are, you know, all the data, the manufacturing data can be shared in the real time way, in the real time, the sharing across the site, across the network. So all the quality or batch record manufacturing, you know, practice can be shared within our network.
1: Now, I need to tell people that when this comes to the tablets, the small molecules, it doesn't really matter. It's these are small enough that we can chemically synthesize what was organic, that was, which is the actual drug we're talking about. And they're very well known to be manufactured all over the place, lots of sites. But when we get to the biotechnology pharmaceuticals, the biopharmaceuticals, these large molecules that treat cancer and rheumatoid arthritis, and the list goes on, only a small portion of these really large proteins are what we have to keep because they're biological. They kind of drift. So the attention that has to be paid to the biopharmaceutical side, that is no small trick.
0: Yes, exactly. So biologic manufacturing is such a sensitive manufacturing, I can say. It's, you know, the small difference, small deviations can directly impact on the quality and for the yield. So how we can, you know, the harmonizing, standardizing the way we are manufacturer really matters to our clients, to the programs, the pipelines, and eventually to the patients.
1: Toshi, thank you so much for coming in. I hope you come back and see us again.
0: Thank you very much, Ore-san. Thank you very much for inviting me today.
1: Toshi Ida is a member of the board of directors of Fujifilm and chairman of Fujifilm Biotechnologies. More information is available on the web at fujifilm.com. I'm Moira Gunn. You're listening to Tech Nation. AI or no AI, it seems like no one can work an old-fashioned 9-to-5 Monday through Friday job anymore without needing a boatload of tech communication skills. University of Texas management professor Dr. Andrew Brodsky is the author of Ping, The Secrets of Successful Virtual Communication. I asked him flat out, is your advice just advice, or is there science behind it?
2: There's a whole bunch of ways that researchers study how we communicate, what modes best, how we can do better. So some examples range from doing big studies in companies where we might have half the people communicate one way and interact one way and the other half interact another. So that's a field experiment. Another type of data is called archival data. So for instance, I did a very large study with millions of video calls where we got access to data about who was in video calls, how many people, how long did they last, and saw trends over years. And so this is the idea is this is a big set of existing data. Some researchers use more sociological approaches where they do interviews of people, ask them, well, what works, what hasn't, tell us about a time things went poorly. We also do lab experiments or experiments online where these little scenarios that participants can do surveys and complete. And the idea here is that all these different approaches to collecting data come together to paint a clear picture of, well, what's better under what situations?
1: Now, sometimes I'm physically in the same room with someone and I know I'm not reaching them or whatever they're saying is not getting to me, you know, so we know there's a lack of communication. It's my guess that it doesn't get better when we communicate electronically. Have we any science on that, or is just an anecdotal case of one here?
2: Yeah, there's science on this. So the topic, the term that's often used is this idea of egocentrism that happens over virtual communication. So that's one of the two parts. The other part I'll talk about in a second. But one of the things that often happens virtually is that we become more self-focused. So when you're interacting in person, someone's standing right in front of you. You're thinking about how they're going to react. When you're interacting virtually, you're just looking at the text on your screen of an email or even a video call. You're just looking at a small square of the other person. So they're less salient. They're less top of mind. That's why we'll often say things virtually we might not say in person. Similarly, you know, this leads to a lot of misinterpretation because we tend to get in our own heads. So if we're writing an email with emotion, we think it's really clear, and research shows people are really confident about their ability to relay emotion over email. And the reason is we hear the emotion in our heads as we're typing it. But the problem is we don't realize the other person, they're not hearing that same emotion. They're not, you know, coming from the same set of information and assumptions. And then the second factor, which is the more direct one, is there's often fewer cues that happen or nonverbal behaviors that can happen virtually. So if your text message, you can't see their facial expressions. Even if it's a video call, they're smaller. You might not see all their body language. So you're losing information as well in many cases when you're interacting virtually. This is one of the things about interacting virtually is you need to be a lot more thoughtful about what you're putting into your messages and interactions, but also try and be more explicit, bring out things more directly that's happening as opposed to just relying on what happens face to face, which so much of it happens via nonverbal implicitly. When you're interacting virtually, you want to be more explicit about it. State your emotions as opposed to leave the other person to guess them, for instance.
1: That's right. I guess when we're talking physically, you're unconsciously communicating your emotions at the same time, you know, so we're not doing that in the words that we're writing. At least we're not doing it today.
2: Yeah. And we think we're doing it much more clearly when we're doing it via writing, for instance. So we think our email is clear, but it's not as clear because we're not as good at displaying emotion over email. And B, we're not realizing the other person's missing it because we don't see them reacting to it. So, you know, becoming more strategic and becoming better at this is really important to making sure you can reach your goals when you're tracking virtually.
1: So it's not just the cues, though, as you say, as you write about in your book, it's also about synchronicity. Let's go there.
2: There's like a number of ways that virtual communication differs from in-person ones. And I highlight the two main ones in the book. So one is about cues that we just talked about. The other is about synchronicity. Synchronicity is to what degree is the interaction real time? So face-to-face would have the most synchronicity, whereas mailing a letter and it takes 3 days to get there would be the least synchronous, even though that's not virtual communication. The important thing to remember about synchronicity is that even small differences can be quite meaningful. If you think about Zoom calls or team video calls or WebEx, one of the things that often happens is we tend to interrupt each other or have these awkward silences. And research has shown that even very, very tiny lags due to data transfer speeds. So, you know, your video is going over the internet to the other person. It's pretty much almost instantaneous, with almost being the key word there, where there's this tiny, tiny lag. And the problem is that tiny lag has been shown to interrupt the flow of conversations, which can lead to those awkward pauses and other things that you see happening there. So synchronicity, even slight changes, can make a big difference in terms of the way we interact with each other.
1: University of Texas professor Dr. Andrew Brodsky is the author of Ping, The Secrets of Successful Virtual Communication. It's published by Simon Element, an imprint of Simon & Schuster. 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

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I'm Paul Lancourt.

0: Comedian Dale Hughley never felt like he needed a lot of attention growing up to feel seen. 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
1: Some people are cactuses and some people are roses, and I think that I was more of a cactus than a rose.
0: Dale Hughley talks about making laughs out of pain in his new memoir, Charlie's Boy, on the next weekend edition from NPR News.
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3: Radiolab.
2: From
1: WNYC.
0: See?
4: Yeah.
5: Hey, I'm Latif Nasser. This is Radiolab. And today I want to share a conversation that I had with a guy named David Fagenbaum. He's a doctor and a professor at the University of Pennsylvania. And there's a combination of reasons why I think his personal story is so extraordinary and why I wanted to share it with you. Part of it is this staggering series of crises that he faced in his personal life starting when he was in university. Part of it is kind of his personality, like how he, what there was in him that made him stand up to these crises in a really particular way. And then part of it is the way that he took his response to those crises, and now he's scaling it up using one of the most controversial technologies around, AI. The result of all of this is that he is right now in the middle of doing something wildly ambitious, something I find kind of miraculous, also maybe troubling. Either way, it is definitely going to change the medical system down to the level of the pills that you put in your mouth. That said, I just found my conversation with David so fascinating, and his personal backstory in general, I found it so dramatic that I wanted to let it unfold at its own pace without jumping too quickly to the end. So here we go.
0: Yeah. Let's go.
3: And then I'll hit join studio. Latif.
5: Hey.
3: How's it going?
5: Oh my God, it's great. How you doing?
3: Doing good. We've got double mics here. I've got a friend who's here helping with helping with the audio.
5: So are we good to begin?
3: Sure.
5: Okay. Let's begin with the beast. Tell me, who is the beast and what is the beast and where did the beast start?
3: I don't know if I've ever answered a question this way, but so when I was in medical school, I worked out all the time. And part of that was because for the previous 15 years of my life, I was obsessed with wanting to be a college quarterback. And
5: why was it? Why was that the thing?
3: You know, so I grew up in Raleigh, North Carolina, where college sports are really big, and NC State had a football team, and I grew up sort of like loving their team. I'm biased, but I think football is unique among team sports in that you connect with your teammates in such a way, because literally like your health and your life is like on the line. If someone else doesn't do the thing to protect
5: especially
3: you,
5: as a quarterback,
3: you don't do the thing to protect them as a quarterback.
5: Right.
3: Yes. And so I just fell in love with football as a kid. I mean, as a kid, I just was in love with it. If you could have seen my walls when I was growing up, literally every corner of every wall in my bedroom was covered with charts measuring like how far I could throw a football, how fast I could run, all with the goal of getting better.
5: But you actually get your dream.
3: I get my dream. I get this opportunity to go to Georgetown to play football. And it was the dream where it was like, okay, I can go to a great university that has a health science program, so I can keep studying health science and I can play football. I really love the coaches there. But then, I got to school and I was there for only a couple weeks before I got this just horribly devastating call. My dad called and said, David, your mom has brain cancer. You need to come home right away. So I immediately went back home to Raleigh. I was able to just see my mom just before her brain surgery. And then we went to Duke for her brain surgery. And
5: what was the horizon of possibility here? Like, what did you think was going on? What did you think was possible?
3: Yeah. So before the brain surgery, they just said it's a brain tumor. It looks like it's brain cancer. But we need to go in there and actually see what it is. So, you know, my family and I, we were so nervous about everything because, you know, they did warn us before that, you know, the person that comes out of surgery isn't always the person that goes into surgery.
5: Yeah.
3: And I remember going back to see my mom with my dad, my two older sisters, and she had this wrap around her head. She had a bandage around her head from where the tumor had been resected. And she had this bulb that was coming out of the incision site. It drains out fluid from the incision. And we were all so nervous. No one really knew what to say. We said, "You know, Mom, how are you doing?" And she pointed up at her head and with this bulb and the wrap around it. And she said, "Chiquita Banana Lady," which is like, It was exactly what we needed. It was like exactly right. what we needed. Like we all burst out laughing and crying and we're snot crying and like our mom's with us. Like it just,
5: yeah,
3: like that. Yeah, that's just,
5: and she's still herself.
3: She's still herself. That's like, that's who she was.
5: Yeah. What was the sort of prognosis after that, or what was the timeline?
3: Yeah, so the doctors came in and they explained that they explained it as grade 4 glioblastoma, which the average survival is around 6 months. And I think they said the longest someone had survived, I think I remember it was around 5 years. Mm-hmm. So I spent a few more days at home after surgery and just was like, would not leave her side.
5: And then when and how long did your mom last?
3: She lived 15 months after diagnosis. She was diagnosed July of 2003. She passed away October 26th of 2004. But while I was home, we had a lot of just really special time together. One of the things we did was actually go through old home videos. Like, you know, we had these like Betamax videos. I don't know if you remember these like old home videos.
5: Yeah, totally.
3: Went through them and just we did like all the things that you would, you know, want to do. All the things that, you know, you'd want to do before, you know, someone like my mom passes. And, this was 21 years ago, did all those things. And it was really special. And it also, as you can even tell, this is 21 years later, yeah. It, created such a drive in me to just say, yeah, I want revenge. I want to do whatever I can to take this thing on.
5: Yeah.
3: I told her, I was like, Mom, I'm going to dedicate my life to trying to help people like you. Like, that's just like full stop. Like, this whole football thing, that was fun these last 8 years. But yeah, I'm going to be a doctor and I'm going to dedicate my life to just find treatments for this horrible thing that was taking my mom from me.
5: Yeah. Okay. So now cut to, so you finish college, you get into med school.
3: Yeah.
5: The same way that you were calorie counting and quizzing yourself on playbooks, like you're doing the same thing, except now cancer is the other team.
3: That's exactly right. And, of course, the challenge in med school is it's very much a training period, which is hard for someone like me, right? It's like, you know, I want to take this on. I want to make a difference, but I'm in this period where, yeah, I've just got to train.
5: So you're doing that. And then, yeah. Okay. And so what happens?
3: So I'm on my OBGYN rotation and, just started noticing that I was more tired than I'd ever felt. And I sort of always was able to run on low amounts of sleep and lots of caffeine, but I was really, really tired, like this fatigue that I'd never felt before. And I remember sort of like trying to just like put it out of my mind, like whatever this is going to go away. And I went into the hospital to take this medical school exam. And I remember during the exam, I was like dripping sweat head to toe. And then I was like, you've never felt like this before. Something's going wrong. I also had noticed these bumps appearing on my body. They're called blood moles and they're normal as you get older, but they are abnormal to appear rapidly. And it's like, as I was studying for this exam a couple of days before, I like noticed these blood moles on my body. And so I actually handed in my exam and I just walked down the hall to the emergency department in the same hospital that I was taking the exam in. And I just told them about my symptoms. They did blood work. And, you know, I had worked in that ER just a few months before and doctors are usually really slow to come back. And it's like, you know, things take a while,
5: right,
3: unless there's something really wrong, and they come back really quickly. The doctor came back really quickly and he told me, he said, David, he said, your liver, your kidneys, your bone marrow, your heart, and your lungs are shutting down. We have to hospitalize you right away. And
5: that's,
3: I was just,
5: that's
3: like
5: the whole body. Like what else is there in your body?
3: Yeah. There's like your brains left, but like pretty soon that was going to, you know, not be as clear.
5: Right.
3: But yeah, it's this concept called multiple organ system failure where everything was shutting down. And so they hospitalized me. And I just went downhill from there. I started getting really sick really quickly and I knew things were bad. And the doctors were using the language that I had used when I talked to patients when things were really bad. And,
5: like, what were they saying exactly?
3: You know, we've run a lot of tests and, you know, we're on top of things, but we're not really in a position yet to tell you exactly what we think is happening.
5: Right.
3: And it took a total of about 11 weeks, before we finally made the diagnosis. And, with that diagnosis, came almost immediate use of a type of chemotherapy.
5: Before we get there, was the diagnosis?
3: So the diagnosis was what's called idiopathic multicentric Castleman disease. Castleman disease describes a group of these rare diseases where basically your immune system attacks your organs for an unknown cause. We call it idiopathic because we don't know what the cause is.
5: Had you ever heard of that? Like as a med student?
3: When I heard it the first time, I vaguely remembered, like, I think I've heard that once in med school. That's how rare it was. I was like third year med student and I think I heard it once.
5: Yeah.
3: But definitely not. I definitely wasn't familiar with it.
5: Right. And was that you get the test done finally? Can you talk about that moment?
3: Sure. Yeah. So we were like really happy that it wasn't cancer. Like, we were like, yes, like this is not cancer. You know, we thought it was lymphoma this whole time and it's not. And then there was this, you know, really quick realization shortly thereafter that, that my subtype of Castleman's, idiopathic multicentric Castleman disease, actually has a worse survival rate than lymphoma does. And that actually the thing that we were hoping it was not actually would have been better, than the thing that it turned out to be. And I was so sick when the diagnosis came in, that the doctor told my family, we don't know if this medicine is going to work, but he's so sick that we don't think he's going to survive much longer. You should go ahead and say goodbye to him and prepare him for not being here. And
5: you were awake and aware of that happening.
3: I don't know if I was mentally, I wasn't totally there, but I do have, you know, some memories and those memories are, the room being really dark, my family hugging me and crying, and they just started telling me all the things that I told my mom, right? Like, you know, what I meant to them, and, you know, we're reminiscing on old memories. And then I remember the priest coming in. I mean, of course, I'd never had my last rites read to me before. So it was sort of like confirmed my biggest fears, which is that, like, this is going to kill me. But just a couple of days before the priest had come in, the doctors had tried this one chemotherapy. It was the only chemotherapy they thought to try. Like, there actually are others they could have tried, but this was the one they tried. And amazingly, it just started to kick in really within days. And it didn't last long term. I relapsed about a month later, and it was a real roller coaster because, like, the euphoria that we all had when I was feeling better, and the hope that we had, and then just, you know, a few weeks later when it would come back, just the heartbreak. And that cycle happened a total of 5 times in 3.5 years where I went from being, you know, totally and critically ill in ICU to much better to then back again.
5: Was there a moment where you kind of engaged, where you were like, okay, I need to sort of activate?
3: Oh, yeah. Yeah, that moment for me, I remember very vividly. It was May 12th of 2012. I was sitting in the hospital room and my doctor explained to me that the only drug that had ever been studied for my disease wasn't working and that there was nothing else. I was just searching for something like, is there a gene or a protein or a cell or something that we might know about this thing? Like, give me something, like begging for like some lead. And he just was clear. There's nothing. Like, you are going to die from this disease. The chemotherapy is going to stop working and there is nothing out there. That was when everything changed. Everything in me shifted. If I want to survive, like if I want to spend more time with this girl beside me that I love, Caitlin, and I want to get married to her one day, I want to spend more time with my family, like I've got to activate. And was it right around that time I was learning about how a drug that was being used for Castleman's was also working for other diseases. And I was like, wait a minute. There's a Castleman's drug working for other diseases. Maybe there's another drug for another disease that could work for me. Like, it just is sort of like this, like, very simple concept. And it, frankly, it was the only path. It wasn't like I was like, oh, it would be great to do this or to do that. It was like, this was the only path, was to find an existing medicine. And that became just my central focus.
5: So what do you do? How do you even start that?
3: I guess they did the equivalent of, you know, covering my walls and poster boards for throwing the football. And I remember turning to Gina, my sister, and saying, gee, I need you to call UNC and Duke. I need you to get all my medical records, ship them to Philadelphia. I need you to get all the blood samples and lymph node samples at each of the hospitals. They need to be in Philly because I'm going to get out of here in a few weeks. And when I get to Philly, like the clock's ticking, I need to get to work. And a few weeks later, I was back in Philly and the blood samples were there. The lymph node samples were there. The medical records were there. And it was all day, every day, to try to find a drug.
5: And
4: I presume at that moment too, you're like, and another, because another flare is like right around the corner.
3: It's coming. Exactly. Yeah. And Caitlin and
4: it's like a train coming.
3: It's a train and it's hit me five times. There's no chance it's not coming back. It's coming and I don't have another shot. And I had a really big date in front of me. May 24th, 2014 was Caitlin and I's wedding day. We were engaged and, now we're talking January of 2014. So I had, you know, about 4 months between getting out of the hospital and making it to our wedding day.
4: Like if you last that long.
3: If I last that long.
4: Yeah.
3: Exactly.
4: Yeah. Okay. So what do you do?
3: So I thaw all those samples and I start doing something, called serum proteomics, where the idea is you measure 1,000 different things in your blood or 1,000 analytes or proteins in your blood. And then we did something called pathway analyses where we try to understand what are the signals in the blood that are coming from these proteins being up or down. I did something called flow cytometry to look to see which of my immune cells were turned off and turned on. And then, cytokine panels where we measure these 13 different proteins and their changes in the blood. And what emerged was that my mTOR was in overdrive. And mTOR is a communication line your immune system uses to turn on, to turn off, to proliferate. And when I saw that result, I immediately remembered that there's a drug called sirolimus, the other name for it's rapamycin, that is really good at turning mTOR off. It's an mTOR inhibitor. So like I saw the result and it's like mTOR is on. And I was like, oh my gosh, isn't there a great mTOR inhibitor?
4: Rapamycin? That's the drug?
3: Rapamycin is the drug that saved my life.
4: Oh my God. We already did a story about rapamycin. I didn't even connect it in my head.
3: And I loved that story. Latif, I listened to that story and I loved that story.
4: Oh.
3: And of course, it's, you know, found on the island of Rapa Nui.
4: It was
3: hidden in a freezer in Canada. Like
4: I connected mTOR, but I didn't connect that it was rapamycin. It was literally rapamycin.
3: Yeah.
4: So it's like you find in the tests of your blood and your lymph node and whatever, like it's like that is leading you to a problem. And then you're like, is there a drug that solves this problem? And you're like, oh, there's one drug right there.
3: That's exactly right. And so I told one of my doctors and I went through all the data and I just said, like, do you think that we should try this? Like, I know it's never been used before for Castleman's, but like, can we try it? Like, should we try it? And his thought process was like, probably it's about a 10 to 20% chance it could work, but it's a 0% chance if I don't take it. And I'm willing to take that risk. And so he said, yeah, I'll prescribe it. And within a couple of days, I started to feel better and the blood work started to get better more rapidly than it would have otherwise. But again, I still wasn't ready to say like, this drug is working. And so for me, I was like, I'm not going to get my hopes up. It's going to be a test of time. Am I going to make it to my wedding day? Am I going to make it a year? Am I going to make it longer than that? And just 4 days ago marks 11 and a half years that I've been in remission on this drug. I mean, I almost died five times in 3.5 years before, and now it's 11 and a half without this disease coming back.
4: Wow.
3: Amazingly, you know, it weakens my immune system in the right way so that I don't attack my own organs.
4: Wow.
3: I mean, the moment that I started thinking that drug was helping me and knowing that it was, you know, always there for something else. And then certainly as the time went on, when I got to marry Caitlin and then as the years have gone on, I've just gotten more and more obsessed with this idea because I'm literally breathing and alive because of a drug that wasn't made for my disease. I just feel this tremendous sense of responsibility that like, hey, David, if you're going to get lucky enough to have one of these medicines help you, you sure as hell better spend the rest of your time trying to find as many more of these medicines to help other people.
5: What happens next is that this story moves from being a personal story about David finding his own medicine for his own disease, and thanks to some supercharged technology, it becomes a story about all medicines and all diseases and the entire way we figure out which works for which. That's after the break.
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5: This is Radiolab. I'm Latif Nasser, and we are back with a conversation I had with Dr. David Feigenbaum, who, after almost dying five times, started obsessively studying his own body, his own disease, to try to find a drug, any existing drug out there that might be able to help him. And he did. He's now been in remission for 11 years. After he found that cure, he turned his kind of monomaniacal mind, and not just that, his whole lab at the University of Pennsylvania, toward understanding his disease, Castleman's disease, hoping to do the same for other people who are suffering from it.
3: So that led us to then say, okay, we need to do more laboratory work. We need to start uncovering more pathways that might be important, more genes, more proteins that are important. And so we started getting really involved in that sort of laboratory work. And in parallel, the next probably big milestone to go from like, okay, we helped someone else with my disease was actually my uncle was diagnosed with angiosarcoma, which is a horrible form of cancer, the same week that my brother-in-law was diagnosed with ALS. I went down to Raleigh to be with my brother-in-law. Happened to be the same week my uncle got diagnosed with angiosarcoma. So I went with my uncle to his doctor's appointment, and the doctor explained, you know, there are these two chemotherapies. They'll, you know, give you a couple months to live, but they're going to stop working. And so I suggested that we start, you know, looking for drugs that could be repurposed. And his doctor explained, like, there isn't anything for angiosarcoma. I'm like, yeah, I know, but like, there wasn't anything else for Castleman's. And like, you know, I'm here. Maybe we can find something else for angiosarcoma. And that's when we came across a study that had been published.
5: And is that annoying? Like, are you annoying to them when you do that?
3: I'm so annoying to them. They're like, they're looking at me and they're like, your uncle has a terminal illness. The last thing he needs is for his nephew to tell him or me that there's a treatment out there that could help him. Like, yeah. That's not what he needs right now is what they're thinking. And in my mind, I'm like, are you kidding me? He's still here. He's still breathing. I just walked past the CVS, and last time I checked, there's 4,000 drugs in that CVS. And I know those 4,000 drugs haven't been tried for him. So until we've tried all 4,000 drugs, you can't tell me there isn't a drug in there that could help him.
5: Okay.
3: And so we find a study that had been published 3 years earlier that basically says that 4 out of 5 people with my uncle's cancer have very high expression of something called PD-L1. I'm okay. Here saying, like, let's test his tumor for PD-L1. And the doctor says, I'm not going to test it because no one with angiosarcoma has ever been given a PD-1 inhibitor. I think there's like a less than 10% chance that this gene panel that you want to order for Michael is going to come out with anything helpful. And I hear less than 10%, and I'm like, that's great. Less than 10%? Like, you mean like 5%? He's like, yeah. I'm like, amazing. So you're telling me there's a 5% chance that this test is going to give us something that's going to keep him alive longer than 2 months? Amazing.
4: You're like the Dumb and Dumber guy.
3: So you're saying there's a chance.
4: That's right. Yeah. That's the guy. You're that guy.
3: Yes. And so I don't blame them, because when you're a doctor and you do this 100 times and it works 100 times, that is frustrating. But when you're a patient and it helps you that 1 in 100 times, it's everything.
5: Yeah.
3: And so I got another doctor to order the test. Well, first I should say, I had him order 2 tests. The first of the tests, it came back with nothing informative. He was totally right. And that was actually the expensive test. That was a test that cost $2,000. That came back with nothing useful. So I will totally give it to him. The inexpensive test that I wanted him to order came back 99% of his cancer cells were positive for PD-L1 expression. 99%.
5: Huh.
3: Which
5: wow.
3: is not a guarantee, but it is a high likelihood that therefore a drug that inhibits this might be useful. We got Michael on this medicine, and April of this year, marked 9 years that he's been in remission from his angiosarcoma.
4: Oh, wow.
3: Other patients have been treated with this. Other doctors learned about this and started treating their patients. And it turns out about a third of people with this horrible cancer, previously uniformly fatal cancer, will respond really well to pembrolizumab, to this medicine. It's now standard of care for his form of cancer.
4: It's now standard of care?
3: It's now standard of care without ever doing a clinical trial. And that goes to show you, when you have a disease that's this bad and you find a drug that works this well, you can change the paradigm for the disease for relatively, I mean, as close to $0 as humanly possible.
4: But, like, why is it that everything is so, like, it's like we almost have this idea of, like, lock and key. Like, this medicine does this thing for this drug and da-da-da-da. But then it's like, and then you're like, no, but this key works in this lock over here. Like, why is it that is that? Anyway, yeah, tell me there.
3: So the reason I think that our system is like this drug works for this disease is because in order to get a drug approved, a drug company has to develop a drug for a specific disease and submit it to the FDA for that disease. The FDA approves it for that disease. And if that drug company mentions a single word about that drug working in another disease, they will get fined billions of dollars for what's called off-label promotion. So when the FDA approves a drug, what they're really doing is they're approving a drug company to market a compound for a specific disease. And that company cannot market that compound for any other diseases until they come back to the FDA to get that change made. But every time a drug company does that, it costs lots and lots and lots of money. So they don't go after all the opportunities they have. But insurance companies and payers realized, well, if this drug that's approved for this one thing could also be useful in this other thing, and it would be good for patients, shouldn't we allow doctors to prescribe things off-label? And so that's something that happens very commonly. About a quarter of all prescriptions in the U.S. are off-label.
4: No.
3: Yeah, so it's somewhere between 20 and 30% of all prescriptions written every day in the U.S. are off-label.
4: Are not for the reason they're supposed to be.
3: Yeah, exactly. So that includes examples like doxycycline for Lyme disease, where like every doctor in the world would be like, yes, use doxycycline for Lyme disease. But doxycycline is a cheap old generic antibiotic. So whoever made doxycycline 100 years ago, 30 years ago, when people figured out it worked for Lyme disease, they aren't going to submit for a label change. And that gets into the other factor here, which is that once a drug becomes generic, whoever originally made the drug, they stop making money off of the drug because you have generic competition. You have multiple companies that make the identical drug and the price plummets per pill. And so no one in our system makes any money off finding a new disease for that drug.
4: You would think from the drug company's perspective, like, that they would want to go to the FDA, get as many uses approved as possible, because then they could go out and say, this helps this, this helps that, this helps this, this helps that. They would make their market as big as possible.
3: Except it's more complicated than that, because you can only sell a drug for one price, regardless of what disease you sell it for. It always has to be the same price. So what that means is that you have to pick the first disease that you get your drug approved in. You have to pick the optimal market for that drug for the optimal price, because pricing is actually not based on the cost of the medicine. Pricing is based on the value for that disease. So the fewer competitors there are for a disease, the more expensive the drug. The rarer the disease, the more expensive the drug. There's all these factors that affect how expensive the drug is going to be. And you want to if you're a drug company, you have to maximize your profit. So you need to come up with the highest price for the highest number of people, but it might be that a low number of people at a higher price is better than a high number of people at a lower price. And so you can imagine it gets really complicated really quickly. And it's all about the first disease you get your approval in. So companies have to be really thoughtful and strategic to maximize their profits about what their first approval is. Once they get that first approval, now they have to remember that they can't change the price for the next disease. And so this is this horrible economic issue, which is just so depressing, because, like, on the other side of these economic issues are people suffering.
4: Okay, I want to hear more about what you're doing now. You're like, amazing, this works for me. How does that then go to, oh, no, wait a second, I'm not just doing this for my family. I can big this up.
3: Yeah, the next big milestone was early in the pandemic. I was actually driving down to Raleigh, North Carolina. I had my wife in the car, and I'm listening to the radio about this, you know, pandemic. And I'm sitting there thinking, you know, gosh, this involves the immune becoming activated and causing all these problems. And gosh, it's going to take us months or years to come up with new drugs. Like, I really wish there was a lab somewhere out there that was really good with inflammatory stuff and could repurpose drugs and could like direct drugs at this thing. And then I was like, oh, maybe we should do that. So we decided to create a program called the Corona Project, where basically we redirected my like 15 member lab to focus specifically on COVID. And early on, as you'll remember, there was a lot of drugs that were repurposed. Some worked, some didn't work, but there's a lot of repurposing. This is the first time we did like a very concerted effort to be like, what else is out there for this one disease? Very much informed by what we'd done previously. And COVID, of course, there's lots of controversy about what worked and what didn't. But the two drugs that unquestionably worked incredibly well were dexamethasone and tocilizumab. They saved millions of lives, and they were, you know, old drugs that have been around for a long time. And so that further got my wheels turning on like, what if we could create a system to automate what my little lab was doing for one disease, but we did it for all diseases and all drugs simultaneously. Wow. And thankfully, in parallel to those dreams, the field of machine learning, artificial intelligence has matured so much that we can actually do that.
4: Okay. Nice. So tell me about AI. How are you using AI to matchmake here? How did you think like, okay, this part of it can be done by AI or this part of it or whatever, that kind of
3: thing? So in my case, you know, you can think about this. We use what are called biomedical knowledge graphs, which are just sort of mapping out like every medical concept on a map. So you can imagine like if you have this giant wall and every single gene, every disease, every protein, every pathway was put against the wall. So okay. If we were to start with that concept and say, well, what do we do for me? Well, you'd find Castleman's on that wall. It would only be there in one place. You'd find Castleman's. And what you'd find is you'd find an edge or a line between Castleman's and activated T cells, because I discovered that T cells were activated in my disease. You'd find another line to mTOR activation, because I discovered that mTOR activation was really up in my particular immune cells. And then you would find a drug from T cell activation and mTOR activation to sirolimus.
5: Right, the drug.
3: Because sirolimus is able to inhibit mTOR activation and able to inhibit these activated T cells. And so now within this giant graph of every disease, every gene, every protein, you would find Castleman's with lines or edges to these two concepts and then lines or edges to sirolimus. And you would see a connection between them. Mm-hmm. And so now imagine doing that for every disease, every gene, every protein, basically what the world knows about all of medicine.
4: It's almost like mechanical what you're doing. It's like,
3: it is.
4: It's like you're trying to make a, like the mechanical blueprint of what is going on.
3: That's exactly right. This leads to this, leads to this, and this reverses this, which reverses this, reverses that. Everything is there. It's everything. Well, now what we do is we train machine learning algorithms on all of those known treatments. So like the sirolimus for Castleman's, sildenafil for pulmonary arterial hypertension, you know, insulin for diabetes. Imagine training this algorithm, because machine learning algorithms are so good at finding patterns. And so we're giving the machine learning algorithm lots of information about known treatments. And we're saying, this is an example of when a drug works for a disease. And we do it thousands of times with all of the treatments that are out there for all the diseases that are out there. And then we say, okay, algorithm, now go and score the how close of a pattern the connection is between a known treats relationship for every other drug versus every disease. So if a toenail fungus drug looks like there's no way it could work for pancreatic cancer, you need to give it as close to a zero as possible. 0.0001, right?
4: Right.
3: But if leucovorin looks really promising for a subtype of autism, because the pattern of connections are there and there's a clear intermediary between that subtype of autism and that metabolite, give it a high score. So you get a 0.99. And so now what we do all 4,000 drugs, all 18,000 diseases. So it's about 75 million scores that we generate, that our machine learning algorithms generate. And then that gives us a list in rank order from the things that are 0.99 all the way down to things that are 0.00. of every drug versus every disease. And so we come across matches that are incredible that we never could have imagined, that now the algorithm is saying, you should really look at this.
4: It's like the body is so complicated. These drugs are so versatile. It's like our minds can't even
5: comprehend that, it's like, that's why you need to go to AI.
3: You would have to, as humans, think about 75 million possibilities. Like my lab's really good at looking at like dozens of possibilities for like one disease. Like my lab can spend like a year and we can get through a few dozen for one disease, right? But like, we could never think about like 75 million possibilities and then compare them. And I'm not saying AI is perfect, but directionally, it's really good. The things that are the 0.99s are way better than things that are the 0.5s.
5: How likely do you think it is that, like, if there's an ordinary person with an ordinary disease that existing treatments don't work for, that there is something in there for them?
3: Yeah, I guess there's two probabilities here. I think that one is that what is the likelihood that there is a drug out of those 4,000 that could work for that disease? And then what's the likelihood that you or anyone else is going to find it, right? Because it's just like, A, does it exist? And B, can you find it?
5: Yeah.
3: I think that A, does it exist? This is obviously a really hard thing to guesstimate on, but like, I'm going to say somewhere in the realm of, for any given disease, somewhere in the realm of maybe 10 to 20% that there's something out there. And then in the realm of, are you or is a team going to find it in time for you? It becomes much lower than 10 to 20% likelihood, right? Just because the steps that have to happen.
5: Right.
3: And so for us, you know, we're going to be the organization that is going to identify and unlock as many of these drugs as possible. So that way we don't have to be throwing Hail Marys, so that like when you get diagnosed, it's, oh, wow, you have pulmonary arterial hypertension, you should just take this medicine. Oh, wow, you have glioblastoma, you should take this medicine. And so we've intentionally taken the approach of, let's use AI and data to find the best uses for the best drugs so that we can move them forward. So that way we aren't doing Hail Marys. But the reality is, Latif, is that like, people are suffering all the time and we are contacted all the time and we want to help any way we can. And we're going to be making our algorithms publicly available in about 9 months time.
5: Interesting.
3: But until then, we want to continue to improve them. We feel this tremendous responsibility that once we share it, that, you know, it's out. Right. And so we're going to continue to improve it over the next 9 to 12 months, but then we will share it.
5: And are you imagining patients would use that, or are you imagining doctors would use that?
3: So the intention will be for doctors and researchers to use it, so that way they can come up with new areas for research, they can think about it for their patients. But the reality, I think, is that patients will also use it.
5: I'm trying to imagine, like, so that is really interesting that you're making that public. And I think it's also, like, there's something beautiful and hopeful and democratic. So the conversation went on for a while after this, but I was honestly surprised and a little taken aback that this algorithm that David had made, that he was going to take it public. And it took me a while to kind of process that and figure out, like, what I thought about that or what I even wanted to ask him about that. That part of the conversation, which actually felt a little bit trickier to me, is coming up right after the break. Stick around.
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1: And it's funny, he genuinely surprised me when he said he was taking this thing public. Like, I had not heard or seen that before. It has since been reported that he's doing that. But when we did the interview, like, I didn't know he was going to say that. And so when he said it, I was, like, kind of shocked that he would do that. It, like, re-slotted the story in my brain from being like a slam dunk, like a no-brainer, best possible use case for AI, to something that was like, wait, what do I think about this? Should ordinary people be able to look up what drugs AI thinks will help them? Is that helpful? Is that reckless? So I really didn't know what to think. I called up a bunch of my doctor friends. Some thought it was like so exciting, especially for people with rare diseases, you know, where there's not a lot of research money. They were like, yeah, this tool is going to be so useful for so many people. But then there were other doctor friends of mine who said, no. This is going to make my job harder and it's going to hurt people, which you will hear more about in a minute. Anyway, so I called David back. And I had way more questions and I was just like, okay, just tell me the specifics. What are you putting out there exactly? And why are you so sure this is a good idea?
2: Sure.
1: Okay, I don't even know what to call it. Okay, your AI matchmaking tool, what do you call it? How do you use it?
2: Yeah, so we call it the Matrix. So it's an acronym, ML-aided therapeutic repurposing in extended uses, Matrix.
1: Okay, so ML-aided, machine learning aided,
2: therapeutic repurposing R.
1: Yeah, okay.
2: I-N, and then it gets a little sloppy then, extended. We're using the X in extended.
1: Okay, extended.
2: For Matrix.
1: Okay, because you're a fan of the movie or something?
2: It actually is a Matrix in that it's 4,000 drugs, it's 18,000 diseases. So it's actually, we're building actually a Matrix of drugs versus diseases and the fan of the movie.
1: Okay, so how does it work? Like, say I'm just somebody, I'm a random patient with a random disease and I want to use it. What do I do?
2: Yeah, so we're still working on some of these things. We're actually like literally like talking about prototypes and processes, but I can tell you that there'll be the ability to type in the name of your disease or maybe the drug that you care about, probably more likely the disease that you care about because most people care about diseases as opposed to drugs, but then actually it'll look at a rank order list for that disease. So say like, oh wow, I care about ALS. These are the 4,000 drugs ranked in order for ALS according to this AI platform. That I'm almost certain will be available in a format like that, but the bells and whistles we still have to work out.
1: Is it like a ChatGPT style thing? Like, I'm imagining like you put your disease name into the thing and then it'll like spit back out at you a bunch of names of drugs and it'll give you the percentage.
2: Yes.
1: But then you can also be like, hey, by the way, I'm also a smoker and I have diabetes or whatever other conditions you have, and then it'll like how much information would you put in, like, as a user?
2: I mean, what you're describing would be sort of like a holistic patient support treatment tool, and we're really not building that. I hope someone does, like someone should build that, but we're not building a tool that is going to be that sort of treatment co-pilot, though I would love for someone else to do it.
1: Okay, so this is very much just insert name of disease, and what's going to come out is a list of names of drugs that may or may not work, and here's the odds that they will.
2: Yeah, and these are in the same list that we're getting on our medical team and our research and development team. We're giving you the same results and same scores that we're getting because we feel this obligation or this responsibility that if we're going to put our eyes on them, the world should be able to put their eyes on them. Here are the tools that we use. Like, our medical team uses these same machine learning algorithms. You can use them too, but it's important to remind them that when our medical team uses those machine learning algorithms and they come up with something like lidocaine for breast cancer, we still then go on to do a bunch of laboratory work of lidocaine and breast cancer. And then we think about doing the right clinical trial of lidocaine and breast cancer. So it's not like we use the algorithm to immediately move forward into action. We use it to then plan out what to do next.
1: Okay. So why did you make the decision to make it public?
2: So our feeling is that we, as a nonprofit at EveryCure, we're only going to be able to go through like dozens. I mean, if we can get into the hundreds, I would be over the moon about it. But like, there are still thousands of diseases that like could potentially benefit from our scores that we'll just never be able to get to. In-

0: less.
1: It's like because the list that Matrix is spitting out is just so big. Is that it?
0: It's so big and it's so powerful. The thing is, like, when we look at the top, we are blown away by the number of promising drugs. We're like, wow. And actually, lots of some of the cases, there's actually been clinical trials that have shown the drug works. But someone stopped after the small trial because there was no way to commercialize it. So one part is let's make it available to the world so that other people can you know, pursue these things that we're not able to go after. And the other is sort of probably a little bit inspired by maybe we shouldn't be so paternalistic in medicine. And maybe we should, like, you know, allow this information to be out there. Of course, when I say that, I do like cringe just a little bit because, like, I don't want us to create problems by putting this out there. But it feels like the responsible thing is to share the scores, but to appropriately caveat them and disclaim them to say, like, these are for research purposes. At EveryCure, our nonprofit, we don't take a score and then put that drug into a person. We take a score. We evaluate it by MDs, PhDs, and MD-PhDs. We spend months on it, and then we do laboratory studies. We do clinical trials. We work with experts to get in the guidelines. That's our process. So we want other people to take a similar process.
1: Have you thought about what could go wrong by making this public?
0: Yeah, a couple of things immediately come to mind. I mean, number one is patient harm. A patient taking a medicine that causes harm to them that had not undergone the studies necessary to evaluate it in that disease. Now, the good news is that every drug we score is already FDA approved for something. So there's no drugs on there that, like, someone would be like, oh my gosh, just never got a regulatory approval. They all have been approved.
1: You're not
0: by
1: recommending
0: the FDA.
1: Cyanide to people.
0: Yes, exactly. Yeah. Cyanide is not on our list.
1: Right.
0: Actually, I will tell you, there is a drug repurposing platform that I will not name on this podcast where literally one of the top five predicted drugs for Castleman disease or predicted treatment for Castleman disease is car fume exhaust as a treatment.
1: No.
0: This was the top predictions that, like, I guess inhaling car fumes, like it fumes.
1: And this is just like an AI hallucination kind of thing?
0: It was like AI. It was like AI made the connection. You'd be like, you know what? You just, and I was like, oh my gosh, that's the problem. I just haven't been inhaling enough car fumes. Like that's why my Castleman's is out of control.
1: Right.
0: I just needed to inhale
1: just
0: car
1: every
0: fumes.
1: Morning after breakfast.
0: So I say that. Not just to say that, oh my gosh, this one platform had this bad prediction, but it's to say that AI is going to make silly predictions that make no sense.
1: Not silly, like harmful.
0: Harmful, yes, harmful, yes.
1: Right.
0: That's why humans have to be a part of this.
1: Right.
0: And humans who can critically evaluate this and say, like, this is not good. So I think the most important thing is going to be, I think, how we communicate around these scores when they are made publicly available, that these scores are intended for our research team to find things for us to research more. These were not ever intended to be, you know, scores to say this thing that's number one is what I should get because that's going to save me. And so I think it's going to be context is going to be really important.
1: But like, what's the thing you say? Like, how do you expectation set in a really clear way to make it super distinct, like this is a machine that generates research ideas versus something that tells you what drug to take now?
0: I see what you're saying. Your point is that you can say it all you want, but for that like just may not stick, right?
1: It may,
0: like,
1: not stick. And also people are desperate. Like a lot of these people, I mean, you know better than I do.
0: Yes. They will do anything. It's a great point. I think that the way to make it stick, I think it's trying to explain that we don't use these, predictions to decide how to treat someone. This is not, and maybe even to use the terminology, this is not a solution engine. This is an idea generator. And we at EveryCure do a lot of further work. And so we hope you, if you're going to use these scores, will also do further work. And so if you're a patient, that might mean working with a research lab to do the work to figure this out. What we recommend is talking to the disease organization that you're a part of, whether it's the ALS Association or you name it. It's talking to a lab to see if there's further work you can support. But none of those options are go take this medicine.
1: I'm trying to imagine, like, so that is like, it's, there's something beautiful and hopeful and democratic about that. I can also see, though, there's a big danger here. Like, okay, so I talked to a friend of mine about what you're doing, and she was like, I've already seen this play out. Like, she's like, I know exactly what's going to happen here. I saw this play out with ivermectin during COVID. So all my patients were coming in asking me for ivermectin, even though, like, I knew that that wasn't gonna help. She was like, last week, someone asked me for ivermectin for cancer. It's an antiparasitic drug. It's not gonna help you for your cancer. So I said, no, like, no, I'm not gonna sit here and prescribe you a thing that there's no evidence for. But what then this is doing is it's like driving a wedge between the patient and the doctor, because now once the doctor says no to the patient, then the patient now doesn't trust the doctor. Now the patient is either gonna probably, you know, go doctor shopping until they find a doctor who will prescribe it to them, or they'll wind up at a black market or do medical tourism or some other, you know, non-ideal situation. But anyway, her point was that the doctor-patient relationship is already in a bad place. Like, it's already in a really bad place. And now if patients come in with these drug recommendations, like, who knows? Maybe they'll be great, but also maybe they won't. And then she has to be the doorstop. Like she has to be the one who crushes the hopes and dreams and has to hold the line. And I agree, and I
0: totally empathize and can really like see the concerns. I think that where I go when I think about COVID is not so much ivermectin, but I go to dexamethasone. Dexamethasone saved millions of lives during the pandemic. It was the only drug, Latif, that was recommended against when the pandemic started. It was, whatever you do, don't give people a corticosteroid. Corticosteroids weaken your immune system. Don't take dexamethasone. Literally, there was no recommendation for what to take. There was only a recommendation for what not to take. Well, some amazing pioneering doctor in the UK still decided to do the trial of dexamethasone, and it worked. It reduced mortality by 35%. But the prevailing medical system believed that it would actually be harmful. So we didn't know what to do. We just don't do dexamethasone. Turns out dexamethasone actually reduces risk of death by 35%. So I'm so glad that someone asked the question, are we sure dexamethasone shouldn't be used? So I love that. I'm glad that dex saved like millions of lives. And I'm glad that that there was a sort of a one doctor who was willing to go against, you know, everyone else. And yeah. So I think that the whole point of this is to find dexamethasones, not ivermectins. If there's a drug that someone thinks might work for a disease and it's snake oil and it's not working, we want to study it. We want to prove that it doesn't work. If there's a drug that looks kind of promising but no one's studying it, we want to study it and prove that it does work. We just want to prove that they work or they don't work.
1: So do you feel like what you're doing, do you feel like, oh, this existing medical system needs to be respected, it needs to be shored up, and it's like you're trying to like fix a part of it that's wrong? Or do you feel like it's like, no, the existing systems are failing us in these key ways, we can't be bogged down by them, like I'm building a whole new thing here?
0: Yeah, I think where my mind is that I think I'm still so appreciative for what doctors do for patients, and that doctors bring just this laser focus on helping the person in front of them. I'm so grateful for that. I'm so grateful for all the things that our biomedical system has figured out are true. Like, this drug works for this disease. Like, I'm so grateful for that. So I don't want to break down any of that. Like, I want everything about our doctors caring about patients and the relationship. And I want everything about all the known knowns, like where we know this drug works for this disease. I think what I really, really want to bring forward is uncovering the unknowns. So that way those doctors can use that unknown, can become a known, so it can be easy for them to use it. I don't want to create some crazy new system where patients are picking drugs off AI. Like, I want to use AI so we can find out what we can elevate to the level that a doctor feels comfortable. Like, wow, that steroid actually could be useful for this thing. Huh. Never would have thought about it. But you know what? They did a clinical trial and it worked. So like, I'm going to do that. So in my opinion, it's not about breaking down the system. It's about enabling the system to do exactly what it's trying to do, but that we're caught up in these assumptions that I think we have around what we know and what we don't know. And I think we're certain, we're very good at what we know. Like I believe everything we know in the system is rock solid. I think we're just not as good at understanding what we know to be not the case versus what we just don't know at all. Like the amount of our, and actually there's a term for it that the computer scientists use, and that's the ignorome, which is basically the things we don't know about medicine. Like the ignorome, I think, is a lot bigger than most of us in medicine want to appreciate. And I think if we can be a part of uncovering the ignorome and making it less ignoromous or whatever it is, then I think that that's where we can serve medicine, doctors, patients, and not to try to, you know, break it down. And it's really about, you know, lifting things up.
1: Yeah. I mean, look, you've already been doing miraculous work. At the same time, I can't help thinking about this other Radiolab story that we did. I don't know, it was like a year or two ago, about this ICU doctor named Blair Bigham, who was kind of like you, was like the annoying patient relative. And the story is kind of about him watching his dad basically contract cancer and die. And his takeaway from that experience was, like, we don't need more hope. We don't need more, like, Hail Marys at the end. We need more dignity. Like, we glamorize doing everything we can, you know, because we want to, like, keep the people we love alive. But actually, the reality is, like, those last ditch efforts, like, tend to make things worse for the patient, for the family, for the hospital. And now it's funny because I'm talking to you and I feel like you have the exact opposite, 180 degrees different takeaway. Fight, fight, fight, never say die. Like, try every drug in every pharmacy. so like I just don't even know, like, how do you square those two things?
0: So I actually think that during this discussion, I think you've actually sort of opened my eyes a little bit. Just cause you sort of like highlighted to me, I just told you the three most special months of my life were the last 3 months of my mom's life when we weren't fighting for a treatment. Yet I just try to extend other people's lives with the drugs we already have in my own. And so I think everything's context dependent. And, I mean, if I think that what he said is conceptually correct, but I think that when you feel it, when you experience it, especially when you experience like the positive side, when you do make it, it creates a new sort of value that you put on if you do get extra time. But of course, this, at the end of the day, this is like philosophical around like individual versus collective societal. Like, you know, there are people, that will say like, I want to die at 70 years old because I don't want society to have to take on my burden. Like, even if I'm not sick, like, I just should die at 70 years old so society doesn't have to pay for my costs. And then there's other people who are like, we're only on this earth once. Like I'm going to like squeeze out all the time I can get. You know, I'm going to live as long as I can get. I don't think that I'm sort of on either camp. I think you can, you know, be reasonable and decide. I mean, I should also share about a patient recently that, that I had helped to discover a repurposed drug for. And I mean, it got him out of the ICU. And I remember sitting with my team and jumping up and down. And like, when we got the news that he was responding to this medicine, it was like literally.
1: What was the sickness he had?
0: He has calcium, the same exact subtype that I have.
1: Wow.
0: It was just, I was so excited. I remember I cried tears of joy. I was so happy that we found this drug for Paul. And, the next couple of weeks went by and, you know, he kept getting better. And he got out of the hospital and I got in touch with him and he explained to me, David, this drug got me out of the hospital. It turned everything around to save my life, but I feel horrible on it. It makes me nauseous. I'm vomiting all the time. Like, it is controlling my disease, but I don't like the way that I'm living. And, he was a 70-year-old gentleman and he decided to go off that medicine for the exact reason you mentioned, Latif, is I want to spend the time that I've got with my kids and with my wife.
1: Yeah.
0: And I was like, Paul, but we already found something for you and it got you out. Like, we've shown that we can do it. Like, let's try another one. And he said, no, David, I don't want to. Wow. And then the two of us just cried, you know, tears of sadness, you know, cried tears of joy before that, cried tears of sadness, but it was okay. Like, this was his decision. Like, he knew that if he put me on the case, he knew that I was going to be all in, and he knew that I'd been able to do it once before. Like, but he told me he didn't want to. I was very sad, but I felt that it was absolutely the right thing, and I 100% respected it. I understood that, like, for him at this moment in his life, that was the right decision. And he passed away a few days later.
1: So you're saying it needs to be personal. It needs to be case by case.
0: Yeah. Maybe that's the big takeaway, is that it seems like everyone wants to tell us what everyone else's decision should be. So, like, it's best for society for you to do this, or it's selfish of you for you to do this. But I think that maybe that's the real fundamental thing this comes down to. It's got to be that patient's decision.
1: This episode was reported by me, Latif Nasser, produced by Maria Paz Gutierrez, edited by Pat Walters, and fact-checked by Natalie Middleton.
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2: I'm Windsor Johnston with these headlines. The G7 has agreed to release 100 million barrels of oil from its reserves. The release will begin immediately and continue over 4 months. The move is aimed at easing rising fuel prices. President Trump heads to Ohio today to campaign for Republicans ahead of the midterms. Last night, he rallied supporters in Alabama to boost GOP candidates. Today's stop takes him into more competitive territory. The Paramount-Skydance merger with Warner Brothers Discovery is expected to be finalized by Tuesday. The deal would combine major film studios, streaming services, CNN, and CBS News. The two studios are expected to keep their separate identities. I'm Windsor Johnston, NPR News in Washington.
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0: This is Weekend Edition from NPR News. I'm Scott Simon. Let's ask Dale Hughley to read from his new memoir about the neighborhood where he grew up in South Central L.A., a place called The Fives.
4: Every block had a rhythm. Choppers overhead, pit bulls barking, boom boxes battling from open windows. Kids double-dutched in driveways and raced on busted big wheels, their laughter bouncing off garage doors. Talk everywhere. And if you stood still long enough, the block would tell you everything.
0: His new book is called Charlie's Boy. And a caution to our listeners that our conversation mentions domestic violence and child abuse. Dale Hughley, one of the original kings of comedy, star of a sitcom called The Hughleys, and host of his own national radio show. That doesn't take much, does it? Joined us now from our studios in Culver City, California. Thank you so much for being with us.
4: Well, thank you for having me. It's a pleasure.
0: Charlie's boy, because you are. Could we get you to tell us about your father?
4: Well, I think my father was typical of men that age. He didn't talk a lot. Charlie's Boy is titled that because he would always call me boy. He would never call me my name. I resented that early, but then later on I came to realize that that was his stamp of ownership. That was saying, my boy, there he is, my boy. And so after a long time, it became a source of pride.
0: And I guess we should add, he was your stepfather, wasn't he?
4: Yes. I didn't know that for a very long time. I think I was maybe 10, 11, or 12 when I found out. But I could have lived with that lie my entire life. It was not a truth that I needed to know. But I know from that moment on, when I found out he's my stepfather, something was different and has been to this day.
0: What?
4: One thing, it answered a lot of questions when I found out he's my stepfather, because he wasn't a warm man toward me or my brother. Like, he wasn't mean, but he wasn't warm. He's very warm to my sisters, but there seemed to be a perceptible level of distance that I always been able

0: This is Weekend Edition from NPR News. I'm Scott Simon.
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1: I'm Windsor Johnston with these headlines. President Trump is once again promising American adults $5,000 checks if Republicans retain control of Congress. In a video posted on Truth Social this morning, Trump repeated the pledge from the Oval Office. Later today, the president will travel to Ohio. He's set to rally Republicans just weeks before the November midterms. The stop comes after his appearance in Mobile, Alabama last night. The U.S. Coast Guard says it's searching off the coast of Nantucket for a missing jet carrying six people. The aircraft was traveling from Bermuda to Boston. Officials say the FAA lost contact with the plane early this morning. I'm Windsor Johnston, NPR News in Washington.

0: Today on Code Switch, from doorbell cameras to AI-powered license plate readers, 25 years after 9/11, Americans have gotten very used to being watched by the government and each other. But folks all over the political spectrum are now pushing back against the panopticon.
1: Police say we're going to put up cameras and crime is going to go down, and you have to say, like, okay, why? How? Ultimately, once pressed, they'll say, well, you know what? It doesn't prevent crime, but it allows us to build cases. And when it comes to, like, who's actually interested in public safety, is it the people who want to wait till after the crime is committed, or is it the people who want to prevent it in the first place?
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4: Live from NPR News in Washington, I'm Windsor Johnston. There are new details in the investigation of the mid-air attack aboard a commercial plane from Dubai to Tel Aviv earlier this week. The United Arab Emirates, which is leading the probe, has deemed the incident an attempted terrorist attack. NPR's Kat Lonsdorf reports from Tel Aviv.
5: Investigators in the UAE announced that the Fly Dubai co-pilot who carried out the attack mid-flight assaulted the captain of the plane using what's called a crash axe, a lightweight emergency tool stored in the cockpit to break through panels or jam doors in the event of a crash. Investigators said the attacker then tried to seize control of the plane's flight mechanisms. The plane had 174 people on board, many of whom are Israeli. Israeli officials had already deemed it an attempted terrorist attack. Emirati investigators have now agreed. Both the pilot and co-pilot are alive and being questioned, and the investigation is ongoing. Israel has said the attacker is from Oman, although that has yet to be confirmed by Emirati, Saudi, or Omani officials. Kat Lonsdorf, NPR News, Tel Aviv.
4: President Trump is doubling down on his promise of $5,000 checks for Americans if Republicans keep control of Congress after next month's midterms. In a video posted on Truth Social this morning, Trump reiterated his pledge from the Oval Office.
6: If Republicans win the House of Representatives and the Senate, I'm going to give all adult citizens in the United States of America $5,000. And Republicans can do it, and Democrats can't, because we're taking in massive amounts of money through tariffs and record-setting economic success. But Democrat policies won't allow this to happen.
4: The proposed checks would require congressional approval, and some Republicans oppose the expense. The pledge comes as Democrats seek an investigation into taxpayer-funded ads promoting Trump, saying they violate federal law. The White House defends those ads as public service announcements. It was a mixed week on Wall Street as bond yields continued to climb. NPR's Scott Horsley reports mortgage rates rose more than 7%.
7: Mortgage rates are closely tied to the yield on 10-year treasuries, which jumped to their highest level in more than two decades this week. Bondholders are demanding higher returns in response to stubborn inflation, a ballooning federal debt, and competing demand for credit from big tech companies that are shoveling lots of money into artificial intelligence. On Friday, the Labor Department delivered a weaker-than-expected jobs report showing U.S. employers added just 29,000 jobs last month. Investors now think it's less likely the Federal Reserve will raise interest rates when policymakers meet later this month. For the week, the Dow fell 1.25%, the S&P 500 index slipped by 0.25%, and the Nasdaq rose a little less than 0.5%. Scott Horsley, NPR News, Washington.
4: This is NPR. 10 people were injured after a man drove into a crowd in the Australian city of Newcastle today. Scott Maiman reports the incident occurred as fans lined the streets to show support for the city's rugby team.
8: The incident marred what was supposed to be a football grand final for Australia's main rugby league competition. Eyewitness Caitlin Lilly says fans had lined the streets as the team was on a bus heading out of town on the eve of the grand final.
9: It's like a party atmosphere, I guess you could say, and just in a split second, everything changed.
8: Assistant Police Commissioner Dave Waddell says it appears to have been a young driver who was not acting responsibly behind the wheel.
10: Unfortunately, a young 18-year-old driving erratically has lost control of the vehicle and gone into the crowd.
8: The driver was detained by several fans until police arrived, who then arrested him. For NPR News, I'm Scott Maiman in Canberra, Australia.
4: Basketball star Caitlin Clark's new signature sneakers sold out in 2 hours on Nike's website. Nike says the Caitlin ones were launched in 5,000 retail stores, the largest signature shoe launch in the company's history. Clark's Indiana Fever were eliminated from this year's WNBA playoffs after losing to the Las Vegas Aces Thursday night in the first round. The price of diesel continues to rise in the U.S. AAA puts the national average at $6.35 per gallon. I'm Windsor Johnston, and you're listening to NPR News from Washington.
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13: Hey everyone, you're listening to Code Switch, the show about race and identity from NPR. I'm B.A. Parker.
14: And I'm Gene Demby. All right, so Parker.
13: Yeah?
14: I know you are a private person, so I'm going to try not to blow up your spot too much.
13: Thank you.
14: With this opening here. But I was going to ask you, like, how frequently do you think you are caught on video or just recorded during a typical day in Brooklyn?
13: Oh, you mean like going about my day, minding my own business?
14: Yeah, you know, doing your laundry, toting around your banjo, doing crimes, you know, regular Parker stuff.
13: Well, in that case, I don't know. That's a good question. I mean, probably. I mean, there's security cameras in my building, the buildings around me, the bodegas. Yep. On my way to the studio today, I know that I was in the background of someone's fit check. So I'm probably going to be on someone's TikTok.
14: IG or something, yeah.
13: This might be a New York problem. But yeah, I mean, cameras are just like ubiquitous with the city.
14: Mm-hmm. I've been thinking about this because I've been seeing a lot of stuff lately about the surveillance state. You know, the kind of constant police monitoring that we've all gotten used to as part of our daily lives.
13: Mm-hmm.
14: But lately, something else has been bubbling up, right? Especially around this company called Flock.
15: Flock cameras are helping police crack cases, but they're also raising a serious question about privacy.
16: Agencies across the country use AI-powered cameras to scan billions of vehicles.
17: Automated license plate readers made by Flock are being targeted and vandalized.
14: So Flock is this private company that was founded not even a decade ago. It was in 2017. And they make automated license plate readers. And the company likes to tout the fact that they have 120,000 of these cameras that capture billions of license plates every single month. And police departments across the country are buying all this data that Flock is collecting. And it is freaking a lot of people out.
18: The Emperor is a fan of Flock, and we must continue utilizing Flock technologies so that we can follow and surveil the rebel scum.
13: I don't like this. What is that?
14: So this is from a viral video of a dude at a city council meeting in San Diego, and he's dressed up like Darth Vader to chastise the city for having this contract with Flock.
18: They are following children in parks and gymnasiums, and we need this. I need this so I can stalk my ex-girlfriend.
13: I'm sorry. I know his intention is very earnest, and I appreciate that, but that is not going to get the reaction that he wants.
14: Apparently this dude has showed up a bunch of times complaining about Flock, and no one paid attention until he did this.
13: All right. So he got the desired effect. Okay. But man, I have heard those recent news stories about police officers using those license plate readers to follow their exes or stalk women. And also the software on these cameras has been getting it wrong, just IDing the wrong people.
14: Yeah, and so Flock is getting a lot of the heat, but they're just the most well-known player in this like larger tapestry of surveillance. You know, surveillance by the state, by private companies, and surveillance by other members of the public. So, okay, let's back up a second. Let's go back to your theoretical commute again, right?
1: Oh, this is a fun game. Yeah. So especially if you're in an urban setting, you are going to go past probably some police CCTV cameras, probably some other government agencies as well.
13: Is it a fun game? Because I'm low-key freaking out. But okay, who is this?
14: Oh, yeah, Parker, let me introduce you to Matthew Gariglia.
1: I'm a historian of policing and technology and race and ethnicity in the United States, and I'm a senior policy analyst at the Electronic Frontier Foundation.
13: So he's looking at the ways the police are looking at us?
14: Yeah, basically. And Matthew says, like, on a typical day for most people, there are eyes everywhere.
1: The Department of Transportation often has cameras that are up on public transit or at intersections. You're definitely these days going to pass automated license plate readers, which are reading your plates.
13: Fine, I'm staying home then.
14: I mean, yeah, you're right, Parker. We can stay home, but they're watching us there too.
1: There's the social media surveillance, which is scraping tweets and looking for geotags on your posts. The geolocation of your phone, which police can buy from data brokers and map how many phones were in a location. So there is a spectrum of surveillance, both seen and unseen.
13: So they're watching me, us, mm-hmm. walk down the street. They're watching us if we're under the street on the subways. They're watching us if we're in a car. They're watching us at home. I don't love this. But, like, why would anyone want to follow me around Brooklyn with my banjo? Like, it is a pretty boring reality show.
14: Oh, come on. Give yourself some credit, Parker. But I feel you. And as privacy advocates have pointed out, you know, there are so many criminal laws on the books that if you just follow anybody for long enough, you could probably catch them doing something in their daily life that breaks a law, that constitutes a felony even. And this technology is being used by local police departments that partner with ICE to track down immigrants. The AI from those cameras is being used to identify people at protests.
13: Okay, fantastic. I'm gonna go hyperventilate in the back for a minute.
14: And they're gonna know you did that. Okay. And so, y'all, that's what we're getting into today. We're looking at how we invited the Panopticon into our neighborhoods and towns, and what folks are trying to do now to root it out.
13: Oh boy, take it away, Gene.
14: All right, y'all, so how did we get here? Like, it's tempting to peg our current surveillance state to September 11th and the aftermath in which Americans were broadly cool with the government and law enforcement ramping up its capacity to surveil people all around the country. I asked Matthew Gariglia how he defines the surveillance state.
1: I think the surveillance state is the government impulse to collect information on people who are either suspicious or guilty or not. And in some ways, the surveillance state is a technologically backed system that is designed to invert individualized suspicion, right? The legal system is supposed to work by police find an individual suspicious, they have evidence that they might have committed a crime, and then they're supposed to go out and spy on them. And usually they do this by going to a judge, right? They present evidence to a judge, they say, this person, we have reason to believe they committed a crime, please sign this piece of paper, a warrant that says we can collect data so that we can build a case. The surveillance state is all of this technology in our lives that enables police to invert that system so that they're collecting evidence, they're collecting information all the time on all of us, and then figuring out who's suspicious after the fact.
14: Mm. So they can just pretty much decide who the population of guilty people or people who have contact with the criminal legal system are going to be, because you can say, oh, these are the public behaviors that we can see on the camera that we want to go after, like emphasizing jaywalking in a certain neighborhood is going to get a bunch of people on the dragnet and maybe not other people on the dragnet.
1: Yeah, I mean, I think this is, you know, taps into the long history of surveillance to think about. Police have an idea of who is predisposed to commit violence or criminal acts. Mm-hmm. And those people get put under a microscope. And if you live in one of those communities, if you look like one of those people, you find that surveillance contributes to this self-fulfilling prophecy of policing, that if you put anyone under a microscope or any community under a microscope, you're going to find reasons to harass people or to ticket them or to arrest them. Surveillance is a permission structure. It is something that if you want to harass a community, if you want to bust up a protest, if you want to spy on protesters, you watch them like a hawk until somebody knocks over a trash can. You say, littering has been committed. This protest is destroying property. And that gives you the green light to do what you've been wanting to do all along. And the same thing is true in communities writ large.
19: So in your mind, could you think of any legitimate uses for this massive tapestry of surveillance that we've built up over the last two decades or so?
1: I mean, police can always roll out their like stock answers for when this stuff gets, you know, like somebody is kidnapped and a senior citizen with Alzheimer's walks away from their house and forgets where they are and goes missing and can't tell people where they belong. Like there are all of these scenarios where actually surveillance would be quite useful in solving that problem. The problem is many of those scenarios are actually quite rare. They don't happen very often. And yet police use those special and extreme cases to justify putting up all the surveillance. The problem is the 99.999% of times in between kidnappings or shootings or bank robberies. It's not like the surveillance is turned off waiting for one of those extreme incidents to happen. They're still collecting data and police are still using it. So yeah, I mean, you can imagine a world in which, you know, we have more trustworthy police or we have a more benevolent government, or the cameras get turned off when they're not being used for extreme crimes. But it's just really not the world we live in.
19: Mm-hmm. Right, right. I remember, especially during the pandemic, you see all these videos of like a bunch of kids going into like a Sephora and running out of the Sephora with all the stuff. And that was like all over the news all the time. I was like, oh yeah, it makes it less abstract to people. And it's like the surveillance technology is like, oh, it's a kind of news and the kind of thing that people know how to respond to.
1: I think that's so funny because I often think the more video surveillance we have of crime happening, the more it undermines the reason for surveillance to exist, which is so many police say, like, we're going to put up these cameras and crime is going to go down. And then what you end up just having is infinite amounts of footage of crime happening. Because I don't really think there's a lot of evidence that people are going to commit a crime and then they see a camera and they decide not to. Mm-hmm. And so police say we're going to put up cameras and crime is going to go down. And you have to say like, okay, why? How? Mm-hmm. And ultimately once pressed, they'll say, well, you know what? It doesn't prevent crime, but it allows us to build cases. And then you have to ask again, like, okay, is there a lot of evidence that individual convictions garnered with footage lowers crime rates in a city or makes people less safe? Because ultimately, when it comes to like who's actually interested in public safety, is it the people who want to wait till after the crime is committed who care about crime and safety? Or is it the people who want to prevent it in the first place?
19: There's been a lot of pushback to this kind of surveillance from all over the political spectrum, right, Matthew? Like the ultra conservative governor of Texas, Greg Abbott, he wants to defund Flock. You got Ron DeSantis in Florida who called for a ban on these automated license plate readers. So what do you think of somebody like Ron DeSantis and his opposition to this kind of surveillance technology?
1: Yeah.
19: He's not exactly anti-cop.
1: No, he's definitely not anti-cop. He's definitely not anti-cop. I think there is a libertarian strain to the anti-surveillance movement. There always has been.
19: Right.
1: But I think there is an understanding growing on the right as well that just because you trust the people in power now to use the surveillance in a way that you like doesn't mean that they will always be in power. So, you know, some people on the right might be for Flock cameras now because Republicans are in charge, but they don't know that 10 years from now, there isn't going to be a Democrat in charge who wants to, you know, go after people with high capacity magazines on their rifles or want to do more public health initiatives that involve social distancing that could utilize this technology. So I think they're wising up for the fact that this is infrastructure that's going to outlast any one specific political regime.
19: So we want to talk a little about the sort of money trail of the surveillance state.
1: There are so many, I would say, increasingly shocking ways that police departments get money to buy this stuff. A lot of it is public money, is municipal dollars. But increasingly, you know, these companies understand that they might be approaching small police departments with small budgets who can't afford their tech, and that they think that should not preclude them from buying the technology. So a lot of times these companies will have like grant writers who will write the grant for local police departments to state governments, their federal governments, to help them get the money to buy their technology.
19: So we need like $800,000 for these cameras. Can you help us out here?
1: We have somebody on staff at our tech company who will write the grant for you.
19: Wow.
1: And also
19: at the tech company will just dispatch them to like, oh wow, that is bananas.
1: Yeah, they have grant, absolutely. Yeah. And they have ways of finding money. And the other big way we're seeing spread, especially in large cities, are police foundations. And these are semi-private entities whose goal is to be the fundraising arm for the police department. So the city doesn't want to cough up a lot of money for a lot of tech. These police foundations get money from rich people and corporations and use that money to buy technology for the city.
19: Mm-hmm.
1: Which means that our privacy, our comfort levels of how much surveillance we want to be under is not decided by public officials or elected officials. They're decided by rich people in the town based on what they're willing to pay for.
19: Wow. Okay, so Flock is getting a lot of attention right now. They're getting a lot of smoke. Yeah. But they're just one player in this growing business sector that you just said is like actively doing the grant writing for their own products. But where did this huge surveillance industry come from? Because I think we have a decent understanding of where the sort of government imperatives were, right? But where did this sort of like private, outsourced almost, like we can give you the tech and we can make the tech for you, where did that come from?
1: Yeah, I mean, I guess it begins with security cameras and the industry that popped up between like the 70s and the post 9/11 period. You know, license plate readers have a history going back to around the 1980s as well. But it just became such a big industry, in part, I think, because it is so easy to throw money at the problem of crime. Mm-hmm. If you think about it, surveillance technology for policing is a no downside industry.
19: Huh.
1: Because if crime goes up, you say you got to throw money at the problem. You got to put up more cameras. If crime goes down, you say, guess what? The cameras are working. Yeah. So if crime goes up, crime goes down. Either way, the answer is always throw up more cameras. And it's hard to address the root causes of crime. It's hard to address housing and education and, you know, joblessness and economic inequality. It's a lot easier to spend money on cameras. So when people say to politicians like, hey, I don't feel safe in my neighborhood, I got mugged, I'm unhappy about crime, it's really hard to address the root cause of crime. And it's really easy for politicians to say, we heard you, we know you feel unsafe, we're doing everything we can. And what we're doing is we're reaching out to the most high-tech Silicon Valley companies who are providing crime-fighting technology. So it really is an industry that, like, it doesn't need to prove it works. Oftentimes it doesn't need to work. It just needs to allow politicians to say, we're doing something about the fact that you feel unsafe.
19: Okay, so this tapestry of surveillance that is all around us is relatively new, both because the technology wasn't there for it, but also, like, we are in a very different cultural place than we might have been, like, 30 years ago. So if we just back up a little bit, can you walk us through specifically the post 9/11 moment in which Americans at least seemed broadly cool with more surveillance, you know, because of, you know, the supposed threat of Islamic terrorism? And walk us through that moment to this current kind of freak out over Flock. Like, what's changed? How did we get here?
1: Yeah, I mean, that's a really dense question that honestly goes back in many ways before 9/11 to the war on drugs, the war on crime, the supercharging of American policing and funding for policing, and kind of culminates in this 9/11 moment in that, one, you get this kind of, if you have nothing to hide, then don't worry about surveillance talking point, which becomes omnipresent, right? That is the kind of talking point of the national security apparatus after 9/11. It justifies mass surveillance at, you know, the federal level with like things like the NSA and looking at all of our call records or the mass surveillance of the internet. But it also trickles down to the street level. After 9/11, you get this really intense, and sped up fusion of national security and crime fighting, that you get this sense that all crime is kind of a threat to national security. Mm-hmm. And this kind of culminates in like trying to declare fentanyl a weapon of mass destruction, right? Like thinking about all crime as a threat to national security that justifies a national security level response. So this is why you end up seeing, you know, NYPD officers that say counterterrorism unit on their jackets handling turnstile jumpers at the subway. Mm-hmm. It is the supercharging of policing with the kind of justifications and money and technology that usually goes into like fighting terrorism or fighting wars.
19: What do you think is like, you know, the science fiction dystopia worst case scenario for this kind of tech and surveillance? And what are the sort of mundane, everyday worst-case scenarios?
1: Yeah, that's a good question. I mean, so I think people misunderstand the Minority Report, at least the movie, the Tom Cruise movie.
19: Tom Cruise movie.
1: You know, there is the element of it, like, if you can predict crime, which police, by the way, try to use statistics to predict crime all the time. If you could predict crime, is there such a thing as free will? Right? Like, do police actually know for a fact that somebody is about to commit a crime and to the extent that they have permission to arrest that person? But I think the real lesson of Minority Report is that when you have a system that is so cloaked in the justifications of science and math, like, this is unimpeachably right. This is so high tech and so advanced that we really can't question it. That the people who run it can abuse that system because what happens is the person who runs the Minority Report system in the movie commits a murder and hides it because he controls a system that can't be questioned. And I think that's one of the things we see when police get access to like really high tech technology is they go out and they make arrests based on faulty face recognition IDs or on falsy license plate readers. And, they say, listen, the computer spit out this name. Who am I to question the computer? And they end up arresting the wrong people. And this happens all the time. So I think that's the kind of sci-fi version. The everyday version, which people live with all the time, is you live in communities where every single thing, large and small, gets enforceable. Mm-hmm. You know, like we were talking about jaywalking. I've heard stories about like police harassing a person long enough that eventually they found their teenage son smoking a cigarette on their porch and arrested the father. Because eventually, after checking in every single day, they found a reason to arrest that person.
19: When we come back,
1: your Ring camera is one or two permissions away from allowing police to request and access the footage as if your front door camera is part of the surveillance network.
19: Stay with us, y'all. 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
3: This is Code Switch, the show about race and identity from NPR. I'm Gene Demby. So we're talking to Matthew Gubergalia, who is a privacy policy analyst, about the backlash towards surveillance tech companies like Flock and Axon. Matthew is a historian by training, and he said who the police decide to watch plays a big role in how racial categories have been built and maintained.
1: The rise of kind of surveillance technologies as we understand them, so things like fingerprinting and things like mugshots, these early ways of collecting information on people and storing them that could be used again to try to track people down, is infinitely tied with race. In part because a lot of these technologies were incubated in empires. The British Empire really spent a lot of time developing fingerprinting, in part because colonial officials needed a scientific way to tell one person from the next without being able to speak to them or understand the language. And fingerprinting travels back from the British Empire to police departments in England. They bring over fingerprinting to the 1904 St. Louis World's Fair, where police departments see it like a kind of magic. And from there, it spreads throughout the U.S. and then, in fact, into the American Empire, into places like the Philippines. And mugshots have a very similar history as well. And so police use mugshots as a way to help define who is suspicious. So there's this understanding that, like, once a person commits a crime, or not even commits a crime, once a person gets arrested, they fit a category of person that is always deserving of suspicion. And this has a lot to do with belonging and race in America and deciding who gets more police scrutiny and who gets less.
3: Okay, this is an aside, but I feel like I remember reading somewhere that the publication of police mugshots was a kind of like racial propaganda tool.
1: Yeah, I mean, so the mugshots were originally displayed, not necessarily in like a folder trapped away in a filing cabinet somewhere, but they were called, it was called the Rogues Gallery. It was this big cabinet with outward-facing photographs, and it kind of served the function of a lineup. You know, you would say, hey, I got mugged, and they'd bring you from the Rogues Gallery and then say, do you see your mugger on this wall? And of course, if they're already only arresting, you know, like immigrants and black folks, those are the people they're going to have to compare their memory to.
3: So we've been talking about Flock and Axon and those kind of companies that have like specific business relationships with police departments. And you mentioned this before, but like, what about the Amazon Ring of it all? Like, this is how we, members of the public, surveil each other. Like, when my wife and I moved into our house, there was a Ring camera already installed on the property that we deactivated, of course. But like, where does that technology that people love, right, fit into this conversation?
1: I mean, how this is where we are now. Where we are now is that Ring has a relationship with Axon, one of the largest providers of police surveillance in America. Axon has a like platform on which they can fuse all of the surveillance that the police department has. They can see the Flock data from here. They can see CCTV camera. But one of the things they can also do is see Ring cameras. And if you are opted in to the system, police can click and request on their little map access to your footage with like one or two clicks.
3: Wow.
1: So your Ring camera is like one or two permissions away from allowing police to request and access the footage as if your front door camera is part of the surveillance network. And I think One of the interesting things is there was this huge backlash to the Ring commercial at the Super Bowl.
0: One post of a dog's photo in the Ring app starts outdoor cameras looking for a match. Search Party from Ring uses AI to help families find lost dogs. Since launch, more than a dog a day.
1: They had this new program called Search Party where you could upload a photo of your dog and it would tap into your neighbor's Ring cameras and it would search through them to see if any of them could see your dog. And they put up a map of like, here's your neighborhood, here's all the Ring cameras. And I think people didn't like seeing that all of the Ring cameras were connected and that people could potentially look through your camera for a purpose other than what you put it up for. Hmm. And I think this really reflects the growing anger around Flock as well, is this understanding that like surveillance is infrastructure and you might have agreed to put it up or put it up for a specific purpose, but because they're all connected, you can't always control how it's used.
3: Yeah, this is actually something we were curious about. It's like how much of the current backlash is about that part of it, right? It's about like, I'm like, it might be broadly okay with surveillance, right? But like not okay with not having agency over how your surveillance tech is working, right?
1: Yeah, absolutely. I mean, I think people have this understanding when they go into a store and buy something that it's theirs. Mm-hmm. And increasingly with technology, just because you are in charge of and maybe own the physical hardware doesn't mean that you have any control over the back end. And we see this is as true with Ring as it is with, you know, smart vacuum cleaners or smart refrigerators. And let me tell you, I've been to some of these police conventions where I've seen people talk about what data streams their, you know, police surveillance platforms have access to. And some of them are buying data from smart home appliances. That Wow. is data that's getting funneled into these platforms that police have access to, where it's not just cameras and license plate readers. It's a lot more data streams than you realize.
3: Huh. Okay, so there's obviously, we just talked about this, but there's this big pushback to Flock. Obviously, they're like the name brand in this yeah. sector. There's these big organizations pushing back on this. DFLOC is probably the most well-known one. DFLOC in particular, they're creating maps of these automated license plate readers around the country. Other people are just getting the vigilante on and just defacing the cameras, obstructing the cameras, just messing with them. So it seems like this anxiety around this kind of tech and privacy has not always been this pronounced. You mentioned the Super Bowl ad and that particular strain of it, but is there something else going on right now that is contributing to this becoming a mainstream concern?
1: Yes. I mean, I think a few things are happening. I think there is a general distrust of tech companies right now, and I think that's aided by some of the anger around AI and how it's being rolled out, and mm-hmm. especially in the surveillance space, how AI is generally seen as being able to increase the capacity of the state to like sift through a tech of a lot of data. I think there is a understanding that any kind of surveillance infrastructure or policing infrastructure even mm-hmm. that people put up in their neighborhoods can be utilized by ICE or by the enforcement of the criminalization of abortion in mm-hmm. some places. And people don't want their towns and their states to be complicit in that sort of investigation. I think overarching all of this is the increasing understanding that surveillance infrastructure is an opponent of all of these disparate movements who are united basically in the fact that surveillance undermines all of them. So like if you are in the fight for immigrant justice or racial justice or the fight for reproductive rights or the right for protest rights, or if you're against gendered violence, if you think about how police have been using this technology to stalk people, no matter what movement you're in, I think people are coming to the understanding that like everybody has to together oppose surveillance infrastructure.
3: Matthew Gaviglia is a historian and a senior policy analyst at the Electronic Frontier Foundation. Thank you, Matthew.
1: Thank you.
3: By the way, we reached out to Flock for comment, and they did not get back to us by our deadline. That's our show, y'all. But coming up on Life Kit, the art of fighting.
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2: 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I'm Mariel Segarra.
3: So I went swimming this weekend for the first time in, I want to say it was 15 or 20 years.
4: Wow.
3: And for a lot of reasons, I think I never really liked pools. I don't like the smell of them. They kind of grossed me out. But I've been thinking about parenthood, actually. And I've been thinking, I need to know how to swim if I'm going to have a kid. So finally, I went to the pool this weekend. And I was so much better than I thought I would be. It reminded me that I can do things that are hard. And, like, I can learn skills.
4: And then to also treat swimming not as an identity, but as a skill.
3: Yeah.
4: Right? It's like in Spanish, there's like ser versus a star. Ser is like a permanent state and a star is a condition. Mm-hmm. And like in a way you move swimming from a ser, like I'm not a swimmer.
3: Yeah.
4: To like an a star, which is like I am practicing learning to swim.
3: Yeah, I am swimming right now.
4: You're verbing, not nouning.
3: Yeah.
2: That was author and conflict resolution facilitator Priya Parker. She has a new book called The Art of Fighting, and she talks about why we need to be able to fight with the people we care about. And I promise this connects back to the swimming thing.
4: And I've learned, just like you swimming, I've learned that conflict is a skill.
3: Yeah.
4: And I know this because I grew up hating conflict. I am conflict averse. Everyone in my family is conflict averse. And I'm a conflict resolution facilitator who is conflict averse. And I think one of the reasons those of us who are relatively effective is because we have such deep empathy for the people who want to flee.
3: Yeah.
4: Right in the room. And by the way, like swimming, conflict is actually super physical. Not in the way we think. All conflict is physical, but within ourselves.
3: Yeah.
4: So when like the heat rises, right? When people start, when you start experiencing potential isolation or fear or, you know, separation, we have physical symptoms. Our hands get sweaty. Our heart starts to palpitate. Our mouth gets dry. And so some of the skills for holding conflict and holding conflict with those we care about is actually just learning that those things happen and learning how to manage some of the physical signals that our body is sending us to, you know, to flee.
3: Yeah, that bit of discomfort, it can feel like that means this is wrong. That means I shouldn't be doing this.
4: Exactly. We assume if heat is rising and we are getting these warning signals that this must be bad. But actually, the reframe is, oh, there's something relevant here. I should pay attention.
2: Takeaway one, conflict is not necessarily a bad thing. In fact, Priya argues it's necessary if we want to be in close, authentic relationships. So when you have a moment of misalignment with someone, try thinking of it as a signal. There's something here to talk about. Now, Priya's first book was called The Art of Gathering, and we've had her on the show a lot to talk about community and gatherings and friendship. So I told her, the last thing I want to do at a gathering is fight.
3: It's just that my inclination when I gather with people is that if people are fighting, this thing has gone off the rails.
4: And that may be true. And this is not saying that fighting is on the rails. I am interested in group life. I'm interested in what allows us, despite all of the obstacles in modern life, despite having different schedules and different beliefs and all of these things, how can we still meaningfully connect? And gathering is one tool to help us get better at group life. And conflict is another tool to help us get better at group life. And in my

0: 20 years as a conflict resolution facilitator, I've learned that healthy communities need love, but healthy communities also need heat.
1: Yeah, you say specifically that healthy community needs healthy conflict. What is healthy conflict as opposed to unhealthy conflict?
0: When trouble rises, we often oscillate between these two stances, which is kind of avoidance, pretending like nothing is here, folks, and escalation, kind of burning the house down. There's a place between what I call unhealthy peace and unhealthy conflict, which is healthy heat or healthy conflict. And I think of that space as a place where a group or a group of people are able to hold tension with care long enough to be generative or clarifying. And so when we don't know how to fight well, we end up either saying nothing at all and then it implodes, or exiting. And so learning how to be what I call an artful fighter is actually an investment in community.
1: Takeaway two, healthy conflict can bring structure and clarity to your relationships. It can help you figure out your priorities as individuals, as a group, and move forward together, or not. I understand that conflict is a part of life, but often I find myself asking, is it worth it with this person? When do you get into it and when do you just pull back or walk away without confronting? Priya lays out some questions we can ask ourselves in the book.
0: Can I continue to engage meaningfully without facing? Do I care enough about this group to take this on? Do I still have longing for this group or a friendship or relationship? Is this conflict touching on a core value of mine? Does the group need to reflect those values for me to be a part of it? Knowing conflict arises in every group and relationship, are these the people I want to be in a mess with? Do I think that by saying something, I could alter the situation?
1: Because sometimes we're in situations where we have tried, like we have had conversations before, or like you said, like we don't really have the power, or we've known somebody for a very long time and we've seen how they behave. And we're like,
0: can't teach an old dog new tricks. That's just who they are. And I have a section in there called Seven Reasons Not to Face. And one of them is it's not a rift. It's a revelation. Right. So it's like when people show you who they are, believe them. It's sort of that old quote. And so much of what I'm trying to invite the reader to do is to actually just become curious and to build what I call the skills of group intelligence, which is to become curious and say, what's actually happening here? Why is this happening? And in modern life, our bounty and our tragedy is that we get to choose who we want to belong to. We get to choose the groups we're in. And so one of the reasons I say it's a tragedy is it's also a lot of labor. It's a lot of work.
1: And along with all of that, it's so easy to walk away from
0: a group
1: or a friend.
0: It's never been easier to exit. But over the long term, you keep exiting, right? You're going to end up pretty alone.
1: Takeaway three, choose your battles. Before you really get into it with someone, air your grievances, try to work towards a solution, do ask yourself questions like, how much do I care about this person or this group? Can I continue to meaningfully engage without facing this? And do I think that by saying something, I could change the situation? At the same time, don't shy away from a disagreement just because you're afraid. When we have decided that someone or some group is worth fighting with, I mean, where do we begin?
0: A great question. So the first thing to do is to get curious and just actually ask, what is the need here? What is this actually about underneath? And be curious and humble about where that might reach you. So one of the problems is so many of us are actually, we often don't have the right fight. We're having the wrong conversation. And so I'll give a simple example. A friend of mine, she was somebody who we'd text, we'd joke. And one day, basically, it just kind of went cold turkey. And then I basically didn't hear much from her for like 6 months. First, I was like really mad. Then I was really hurt. Then I was confused. You know, you go through this whole cycle.
1: Yeah.
0: And then I was like mourning the death of my friendship. By the way, all in my own head, but still like real feelings, real emotions.
1: Yeah.
0: And then one day I get a text from her, like a chirpy text. And it was like, hey, it's been a while. Can we catch up?
1: You're like, what, where you been?
0: So part of the art of fighting is finding a way to expand our range of options.
1: Yeah.
0: In that moment, do I pretend nothing happened? Do I say I'm really mad? What do I say? It's actually, there's actually an infinite number of possibilities if we pause. So first of all, I feel my own feelings.
1: Yeah.
0: So then I say, okay, Priya, what's the need here? I can't remember if she said catch up or debrief. Like, I don't need a debrief. Like, this is insulting. It's also like corporate speak.
1: Yeah.
0: My need wasn't to like catch up about our lives over the last 6 months. That I, she didn't, in my mind, I was like, she didn't get access to that. And so I pause and I text it back something like, I don't know about you, but I've felt a lot of like a huge loss in our friendship and a huge change over the last 6 months. I'm not sure a catch up or a debrief is what we need. I'd be more interested or up for a clearing, you know, three dots. You know, she's responding. And then she writes back something like, thanks for the good language. Like a clearing is much better language. I've also experienced a big change. I'd be up for a clearing.
1: Okay.
0: And so what I did in that text exchange, what I was trying to do was ask, is this worth facing? Do I care about this enough to be honest about it? But the second thing is I was trying to set up the right fight. So in my language, I was saying a clearing versus a debrief to try so that we wouldn't be like coming on the phone and be having two totally different conversations.
1: Yeah.
0: And so part of what I'm doing is I'm trying to like right the ship. It's almost like setting the terms. I mean, it's all informal. And so once we actually got on the phone, we both knew what we were getting on for.
1: Hey, how did the clearing go?
0: It went well. As a clearing, it was a very, I think, for me, helpful, effective, cathartic conversation to hear where she was coming from. And then I got to share where I was coming from. I think like so many of these clearings or conversations, like it doesn't always mean that you come back together again. The whole thing became a loosening of the friendship.
1: Takeaway 4, before a fight, think about what you and the group or you and another person actually need in this moment. Do you need to repair old misunderstandings and hurts? Do you need to understand why a person behaved the way they did? Do both of you need to state explicitly how you disagree on an issue and feel heard? You want to set the foundation ahead of time so the other person knows what to expect and you end up having the right conversation. You know, I was thinking about this. I would call myself a direct person, mm-hmm. meaning that I'm just likely to mention things that are on my mind or say when I felt that an interaction was weird, try to get to the bottom of it.
0: Yeah.
1: And sometimes that's well received and sometimes it is not.
0: Yeah.
1: So I wonder how we can communicate across this divide if one person is more direct and one person isn't.
0: I read a wonderful article by Raina Cohen in The Atlantic years ago, and she looked at this question, but from the perspective of basically couples who are married to each other, where one is would call themselves direct, mm-hmm. and the other one like wants to flee, right? Is sort of indirect. And one of the things that she found was that the couples in which they had totally different conflict styles, because at some level, what you're also talking about is directness versus indirectness is also, it's culturally relevant, right? It's also related to age, it's related to gender, it's related to workplace norms, it's related to all sorts of things. So one of the things that she found within couples who one of them, you know, wanted to be direct and just get it out with all the time, and the other one like never wanted to have any conversation ever, was they scheduled their fights.
1: Huh. That's sweet.
0: And they described it as the same way as you go to a dentist for dental hygiene. You don't wait till mm-hmm. you go to a cavity, you know, every 6 months. It's sort of marriage hygiene. And though it might sound literally like getting, you know, your tooth taken out, it de-escalates it for the people who fear conflict. They just know like, oh, this is just what we do. Like, he's not divorcing me.
1: Yeah.
0: We're just having one of our, you know, scheduled meetings. And then for the person who, you know, feels like they really want to get stuff off their chest all the time, it allows them to have a container where they're not deeply frustrated. Because, right, if you want to have a fight and some, your person's, like, not wanting to, then it adds a second layer, which is, like, we can't even talk about the things that are important.
1: Yeah.
0: And so I, even though that's about a couple, part of why The Art of Fighting is actually about groups and looking at the context of a community is because I think in modern life we actually need to create our own subcultures.
1: Yeah.
0: friends do this, right? Inside jokes are shorthand for culture, right? The ways you hang out, the things you call yourself are shorthand for culture. And so in these longer term friendships, relationships, family life, it's actually over time finding ways, almost like agreements of like, can we have this conversation?
1: Takeaway five, people have different levels of comfort with confrontation or even mild disagreement. Some of us are more direct. Some of us hold things in for longer. One way to bridge the gap is to schedule time to fight. Another way to put that is schedule time to check in on what's going well and what's going less well, where you could support each other better, or basically what grievances you have with each other. Then it becomes a practice and it gives everybody an opening to share. By the way, not every fight has to be a big deal. When somebody did something that rubbed you the wrong way, it is possible in a healthy scenario for you to tell them and them to say, "I'm sorry," and you both to just move on. It's like when you step on somebody's foot, right? They say, "Ouch," and you say, "I'm so sorry. I didn't see you there." And that's that.
2: You know, I wonder if when we feel the impulse to fight with someone or we feel that a fight is needed, does that always mean that they did something wrong? I like the idea of creating a space where two people can think different things, be in the world differently, have different levels of sensitivity to something, and neither one of them is like a bad person.
0: Absolutely. Like closeness is a spectrum. It's not either we're friends or we're not friends, right? A friend of mine has a mentor who always tells her, you can be in relationship with anyone at the right distance. And it's your job to figure out what the distance is for that person. Again, fortunately or unfortunately, these are skills that will help us in modern life.
2: Priya, thank you so much.
0: Thank you so much for having me.
1: Okay, y'all, time for a recap. Takeaway one, conflict, not necessarily a bad thing. Priya argues it's actually necessary if we want to be in close and authentic relationships. Takeaway two, healthy conflict can bring structure and clarity to your relationships. Takeaway three, choose your battles. Before you really get into it with someone, ask yourself questions like, how much do I care about this person or this group? Can I continue to meaningfully engage without facing this? At the same time, don't shy away from a disagreement just because you're afraid. Takeaway four, before a fight, think about what you and the group or you and another person actually need at this moment. And takeaway five, people have different levels of comfort with confrontation. Also, remember, just because you're upset with someone or they're upset with you doesn't mean that one of you is a bad person or even that one of you did something wrong. Sometimes that's the case, but sometimes you're just two different people with different ways of being in the world. And you get to decide how close you want to be. This episode of Life Kit was produced by Kayla Lattimore. Megan Kane is our senior supervising editor and Lauren Gonzalez is our executive producer. 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I'm Mariel Segarra. 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

0: This year is the way it went, but that's not what we're focused on. We're focused on moving forward. We have a great team.
1: But moving forward doesn't mean forgetting. Not for the players who lived it. And not for a defense determined to look different than the one that left the field last November.
2: Hands off to Reed, who is met in the backfield and dragged down. Gary Bryant III breaks through.
3: Fires to the right sideline. Caught. The ball comes out. Syracuse pounces on it. The Orange takeover, David Omopariola, poked it free.
4: Five-step drop, escaping pressure. Delorier comes after him and sacks him. Antoine Delorier sends Mensa to the floor.
5: It's not something that made me want to stay at Syracuse, right? It's everything that didn't make me want to leave.
6: And we got a lot to go out and prove for each other, right, with each other. I think we're a committed bunch of guys that care about each other. We're playing for the right reasons.
1: Syracuse gets another chance to prove itself right now. This is Syracuse football on the original home of the Orange, WAER.
2: After 16 days off, Syracuse is back in action. The Orange battle UConn from Pratt & Whitney Stadium at Rentschler Field. And today, SU receives a massive boost in the long-awaited debut of five-star receiver Calvin Russell. Syracuse aims to get back to 500 against the Huskies as we welcome you to East Hartford, Connecticut. Alongside Alex Burstein, I'm Milo Hoffman. So glad you're joining us. And Alex, throughout the week, there's been a lot of conversation about the quarterback situation for Syracuse. Steve Angeli has been the starter for this season. Amari Odom came in, though, and tossed 8 passes against Pitt last time out.
7: Yeah, it's been more than the last week. It's been the last 16 days. SU's had ample time to figure out who is going to lead this offense. And what we've heard, it might be two guys. Fran Brown, in his press conference on Monday, seemed open to using both guys. They have very different skill sets. Amari Odom, more of your dual threat quarterback, has a good arm but also can rush it. Steve Angeli, probably still the better arm. You always have to remember how good he was passing at the end of start of last year. But today, we might see both of them.
2: Well, it's safe to say the quarterback room as a whole is happy to have the debut of five-star wide receiver Calvin Russell, who tore his Achilles about 6 months ago. This injury most of the time takes about 12 months, but Russell already back out on the field.
7: And even a couple of weeks ago, you saw him running on the sideline, dumping up and down with his teammates. This is a guy who just loves the game of football, but Syracuse might love him even more. A top five prospect in Syracuse history. He was the number two wide receiver in his class. That's across the entire nation. This is a guy who can take what's been a good wide receiver room and blossom it into something great. Orange fans are very lucky to have Calvin Russell on the field today. Probably will be on a bit of a snap count, but the first catch, you have to imagine, is going to be pretty electric for SU fans around the country.
2: Hoping to make an instant impact. Syracuse, UConn, kickoff just about 30 minutes away, but for now we'll send it directly to our right with our host from our Clerk Modeling Countdown to kickoff, and that's Dan Pavella. Dan?
8: Milo, thank you so much. Welcome in to McClure Remodeling Countdown to kickoff live from Rentschler Field here in East Hartford, Connecticut, the insurance capital of the world. Funny enough, I'm your host, Dan Papillo, getting you set for today's action between Syracuse football and UConn. And there are plenty of ways to listen to today's game. 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This is just the start of our coverage for the afternoon. Game time coming up in about 25 minutes, but it goes all the way up until 5 o'clock with the double overtime. Griffin Bloomstein and Josh Radjanov on that one. Should be a great listen. All right, it's been over 2 weeks since Syracuse football has hit these airwaves, but let's try to bring you back up to speed a little bit. SU's last game was down in Pittsburgh all the way on September 17th, if you can remember that far. Coming off a close loss to Cal, the Cuse fell behind early to Pitt, but the SU rushing attack tried to storm back. Angeli under center, Miller in the backfield, takes the snap, it's a pitch to the left side for Miller, gets around the outside and waltzes into the end zone. Touchdown, Syracuse! Ahmad Miller with his first touchdown in Orange, and it is a big one. 17-6 the score. Panthers still lead. 3.5 minutes to play in the first half. The Jackson State transfer brought the Cuse back into it. Trailing by just 7 at halftime, SU needed quarterback Steve Angeli to mount the comeback. Unfortunately, for the fifth year, his struggles against Cal carried over to this one. Angeli in the gun, motions Umari Hatcher to the near side of the field, claps and takes the snap, fakes the handoff, drops back to pass, fired to the left side, intercepted! Sliding down is the Pitt defender, Rayon Strader jumps the route and takes it away, a momentum killer for the Orange, and the Panthers take back over. Angeli finished with two interceptions and was benched in the fourth quarter for backup Amari Odom. Entering the game, the Orange hadn't beaten the Panthers in the Steel City since 2001, and that 25-year streak continued. Deja vu in Pittsburgh. Pat Narduzzi and the Steel Curtain slam Syracuse once again. The Orange fall to the Panthers in Pittsburgh for the 12th straight time. This time, 27-13, the final score. Unfortunately for the Cuse, it wasn't just losing in Pittsburgh that was deja vu. SU committed double-digit penalties for the third straight game, including an unsportsmanlike conduct call on head coach Fran Brown, something he took accountability for post-game.
9: But there's no results for that afterwards. So for me, that last game didn't have anything to do with today. It was just a three back-to-back-to-back that I felt was unnecessary, but that was a very immature of me to tell the ref that he was effing cheating.
8: Well, the Orange have had plenty of time to think about that loss and what to change. After a bye week, it's Syracuse and UConn coming up in just about 25 minutes. We'll take a step aside. 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
8: Welcome back into McClurg Remodeling Countdown to Kickoff here at Rentschler Field before Syracuse takes on UConn. I'm your host, Dan Papillo. The big story coming into today's matchup for Syracuse football has been at quarterback and the struggles of Steve Angeli. The thought of a change in the air or Fran Brown sticking with his guy have left a lot of questions unanswered.
14: We got some other guys that's trying to push you. So they're going to get out there. I think they're going to bring the best out of Steve or move in front of him. But I think they're going to bring the best out of

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1: Those guys going to support you. Everybody's going to support them. They were all so close, but Steve has he has the ear of the team, the community, Syracuse Nation. So, like, that's going to be our cue, and we're excited. I'm happy to follow him.
2: But now 3 games into the 2026 season, those circumstances have quickly changed.
3: Angeli takes the snap, drops back, throws near side, intercepted by Lopa, and Cal has the clincher. Steven.
1: We got some other guys that's trying to push you, so they're going to get out there. I think they're going to bring the best out of Steve or move in front of him. But I think they're going to bring the best out of Steve. You'll see a better Steve Angeli than you've seen last year.
2: In an offseason full of turnover, one position seemed to be set. Quarterback. Starter Steve Angeli was ready to return from Achilles surgery, surrounded by a new cast of backups in Kennesaw State's Amari Odom and UTEP's Malachi Nelson. If you asked anyone, especially head coach Fran Brown, there was no doubt who was going to lead the offense.
1: But Steve's going to be our start quarterback, and those guys going to support you. Everybody's going to support him. They were all so close, but Steve has he has the ear of the team, the community, Syracuse Nation. So, like, that's going to be our cue, and we're excited. I'm happy to follow him.
2: But now 3 games into the 2026 season, those circumstances have quickly changed.
3: Angeli takes the snap, drops back, throws near side, intercepted by Lopa, and Cal has the clincher. Steve Angeli throws 3 interceptions, 2 in the 4th quarter to Kingston Lopa, and they're headed for the exits at the Dome.
4: Angeli claps, takes the snap, drops back to pass, has time, fires over the middle, and it's intercepted! Braylon Lovelace jumps in front of the route, and it's another pick for Angeli on back-to-back drives!
2: Angeli has thrown the most interceptions in the ACC with 5 and was benched in the 4th quarter at Pitt. When asked about the decision post-game, Coach Brown had this to say.
1: There's been a quarterback competition from the beginning. There was competition all week and things of that nature. So it'll always be. We just got to do what's best for us to be able to have an opportunity of going out to win the next game, right? I think that it was disrespectful to state that, yeah, there's going to be quarterback competition to Steve. I think he's done a great job here.
2: So Angeli isn't the guy like you said he was. With 16 days between Pitt and today, it begged the question, who was going to start at quarterback for the Orange?
1: We're going to stick with what we've been doing at quarterback, but we have a mixture of trying to be able to play more than one guy. So it's important that we get that done from a quarterback perspective. It's important that you do that. I think you watch all over the world right now, and everyone doesn't have the records that they want or that they have. But I think they're still sticking with their quarterbacks and going with certain guys. So
2: today versus the Huskies, expect a combination of Steve Angeli and Amari Odom, a surprising decision that has left a lot of Syracuse in thought.
5: It's the dumbest thing in college football. You've got 2 quarterbacks and you just don't have one, period. So I'm not a fan of the decision.
2: That was Javon Edmonds of Syracuse.com. Will we see a rotation at quarterback? Will Odom come in as just a rusher? Is this Steve Angeli's last chance to prove himself? No one really knows, and there's only one way to find out. Well, that way to find out is listening right here on WAER in just about 20 minutes for kickoff between the Orange and Huskies. Maybe our play-by-play guys, Milo Hoffman and Alex Burstein, have some answers in our injury report and our Image Press starting lineups. Guys, what do you got?
6: Thanks so much, Dan. That's right. It's time for our injury report provided by the university, brought to you by Integrative Massage Associates. Now, Alex, I think the injury report is good news right now for Syracuse, as Calvin Russell, 5-star wide receiver, is finally off.
7: Yeah, the fact that Calvin Russell and Tylee Kill, your RB1, are both finally healthy for the Orange is a big-time offensive addition for a team that's been really struggling to convert in the red zone the last 2 weeks.
6: Now, as for the starting lineups, or Image Press starting lineups, it was just reported by TK99 that Amari Odom will be the starting quarterback today for Syracuse, taking over for Steve Angeli. Amari Odom played 2 weeks ago against Pitt, tossed 8 passes, was perfect, 8 for 8. He gets to start today.
7: And just a complete shocker here, because Fran Brown all week long said that SU is going to stick with Steve Angeli as a starter today, but after a couple weeks of practices, Amari Odom

0: is the one who impresses the most, and now you have two quarterbacks starting between him and Caleb Osborne that both know how to run the football very well. Both are very dynamic quarterbacks, and it's going to be an extra special battle today as Oda makes his first start for SU.
1: That's right. The Kennesaw State transfer is making his first start today here with the Orange. All right, we'll send it back to our host, Dan Pavillo.
2: Wow, thanks so much, guys. Breaking news, exciting stuff before Syracuse takes on UConn. If you haven't heard enough of Alex Burstein, you can hear from him a little bit more on this week's Cuse Conversation. He sat down with SU tight end David Clement.
3: Thanks, Dan. Chatting with David Clement ahead of Syracuse's game with UConn. David, this week you were named the Campbell Trophy semifinalist, and that's an award kind of about more than just on the field. Academics, community service. What does it mean to you to kind of be an all-around player and just person off the field?
4: I mean, it's an honor to be nominated for that award, you know, one person from each team. And it's in our values as a team to, you know, hard work. That's what we're based on, not just on the field, but in the classroom and out in the community. You know, so it's an honor to be nominated for that by the team and by Syracuse.
3: How'd you find out about the nomination?
4: I actually saw it on Twitter first, and then my mom gave me a call, and, you know, she asked me about it, and I was like, you know what? I've never really heard of it, so I'm going to do some research.
3: This is your 40th game this upcoming weekend with Syracuse, and in a world where so many players flop teams and go around the country, what does it mean to you to reach that milestone with SU?
4: I mean, that's a stat I didn't know, so that's great to hear. I mean, I love playing for Syracuse. I love the community. I love being here. You know, I grew up 2 hours from here, and that's just this is New York's team in the college world, so it feels great to play 40 games here.
3: Being a senior, kind of built in as a leader, what was the message across kind of the seniors during this bye week after a couple of losses?
4: You know, stick to the game plan. Coach Fran made sure we're still on the same mission, and that's to win every game. You know, take one at a time, go 1-0 each week, and just keep winning.
3: Now, looking at this tight end room, you learned from Dan Villari the last couple of years, now moving into more of a starting room. What did you learn from him during his time with us here?
4: I mean, all those guys that came before me, OG, Max Mang, Dan Vlory, they all left their legacy in that room. And that's something that I learned to build on, take their values, and just bring it to our room right now.
3: Have you kind of tried to take bits and pieces of all of them into your own game?
4: Yeah, definitely take bits and pieces of what they got because, you know, they're all doing their own thing and they all can do it very well.
3: On the opposite end, now you're the guy of experience and young guys, Dante Bacchier, who are kind of stepping into bigger roles. What do you try to teach them as now the senior leader?
4: You know, it's to make sure that they know what that room's about. The tight end room has always been, you know, one of the toughest, hardest working groups on the team, and to keep that ability for the room, you know, carry it on to the next tight ends that are coming in and the next guys that, you know, we're going to be a tough, hard-nosed group. We're going to get it done.
3: Now, this receiving group, you get Calvin Russell back this week. How exciting is he as an addition to this receiving core?
4: I mean, it's more than just on the field. Calvin's a great guy. You know, he's always walking around the facility with a smile on his face. He's always laughing and joking. You know, him still being around through that injury, you know, made a whole difference. The fact that he could just bring, now that he can bring it back on the field, it's a great addition.
3: He was jumping up on the sidelines, running up and down during the first three games. What type of energy does he have?
4: You know, it's up. It's always up. There's never a low moment for him. But that energy always stays up.
3: And then for you, you got your undergrad in 3 years. What does life look like after football?
4: After football, it's to go big. You know, get into the league and do what I can do.
3: 4 years in Syracuse. You've been here a while. You've obviously grown up in Central New York and upstate New York. What is left for you to do at Syracuse?
4: Just keep building my legacy of a hard worker, you know, hard worker on the field, hard worker in the classroom, and hard worker in the community.
3: Awesome. Thanks so much for your time. Best of luck to that.
4: Thank you.
2: Thanks so much to David for taking the time. We're getting closer to game time here at Rentschler Field. The band is taking the field, Syracuse and UConn, just a couple of minutes away. For more on the matchup, RJ Klein was joined by head coach Fran Brown in our WAER Coaches Report.
5: Welcome back to the WAER Coaches Report. Before Syracuse football takes on UConn with the SU head coach, Fran Brown, I'm Jake Klein. Coach, one of the longer breaks here in recent memory in between games in the middle of a season. How did you use the time without a game?
6: I stressed for half a week. And then I was just watching a lot of tape, watching a lot of film, and just talking to the players every day. constantly communicating with the players, talking to them, making sure their mental is right, coming up with different ways to help us get mentally tougher as a program, to be ready to overcome adversity in games. And then I just went and picked away at let's work on tackling, let's work on blocking, let's work on the fundamentals of football. And once you fix those fundamentals of ball, everything else helps itself out. And then most importantly, you can't forget, work on penalties, right? Pre-snap penalties, let's clear those. And the other ones that happen in the game, we'll figure out. Because if you take one more step and you block right and you tackle right, then those might not come there either.
7: I know you said one of the things you were going to do early in the time off was to self-scout. When you did that, what did you find?
6: I found out we missed too many tackles from lack of one more step. We weren't blocking the right way because we could take another step and be there. I found out that we had to fix our fundamentals of the game. The first thing you learn is how to block and how to tackle. So we had to take care of those first. And then just personnel, just being able to see, making sure the best players on the field at all times to be able to do things.
7: Early bye week compared to a lot of other teams in the country compared to years past. I know every season, every team is different, but with this group, what did you think about the bye this early on?
6: I thought it was well needed. It was planned right. I mean, the man above always knows what he's doing, so I'm very happy that we had it when we had it because we were able to go and fix some stuff, sit back, let that loss simmer, let the record simmer in, and then realize, okay, now it's just us. You kind of could see everybody turn, coach, you know, guys turned against you and don't think the players could do stuff. And the players constantly saying and mentioning what's going on. So me telling them and teaching them how to focus. And are you happy that happened that way? So when it comes back around and now it's good energy and want to say, hey, hold on, let's block it out the same way you try to block out the other thing.
7: You talked after the Pitt game that quarterback, just like every position every week, would be a competition during this time off. What went into that decision?
6: Just practicing extremely hard. He was working his butt off. They all were competing. They all got the same plays versus the same defense, same things, and he's been able to make some plays.
7: You're going to get Calvin Russell back against UConn. Obviously, Syracuse fans have heard so much about him, highly touted recruit, but they've never seen him. What should they expect when he takes the field? What's he going to bring to your team?
6: Energy, passion, love. He has energy every single day. He loves football. He loves his teammates. He competes. You're going to see a competitive, hard-playing football player.
7: How do you kind of work him back in when you've got a group of receivers that's already been playing when, you know, he is coming off a fairly significant injury? Is there a snap count, a pitch count at all on him?
6: Yeah, he's going to play about 30 to 40 plays.
7: How do you choose what 30 or 40 those are going to be? Is that something that you prep well in advance, or is that a spur of the moment, what feels right for Coach Nixon?
6: Just what feels right with Coach Nixon and where we need to have him go in and help, you know, because he can block, he can catch. I mean, he just does a lot. So just him on the field, I mean, he's a good football player, so you'll be excited to see him.
7: Chatting with the Syracuse head coach, Fran Brown, on the WAER Coaches Report before SU and UConn. Coach, there's a lot of connections when you look at this UConn team. Nunzio Campanelli on that side, a former member of your staff. You've got a former member of Coach Candle's staff in Vince Karras. You know, listening to like Pete Golding and Lane Kiffin before their game a couple weeks ago, they're saying, yeah, that stuff does play a role into how you prepare for the game. Mm-hmm. How much are you taking that stuff into account?
6: I'm taking it into account a lot, but you also, you know, it's like playing chess with somebody. What do you think we're going to do? What do we think you're going to do? And then are you ready for the next move, right? You ready for the next move after that move? I think he has an amazing staff. I think Coach Candle's done a really good job over his career on the offensive side of the football. He and Coach VK know each other very well. They're good friends. I know Coach Nunn as well. I think he's a super. What I can tell you about Coach Nunn is he's super competitive. He loves to compete. So, and he knows that I like to compete, and I'm super competitive. So it'll be a good football game on both ends. I'm excited about that. I think Phil Guard's over there. Also, Phil's a tough kid. A tough guy, a tough man. He's not a kid no more. But Phil's tough, so I'm excited about the opportunity we got to go and compete against them, you know, to go out and be able to play against UConn. That's just so I'm focused on being able to go play these guys today and get a win.
7: There's Coach Brown. Coach, thanks for the time.
6: Appreciate that. Be safe.
7: Syracuse and UConn coming up.
2: Thanks as always to Coach Brown for the time. Well, we've heard a lot about the Syracuse side of things, but it's time that we move a little bit more towards UConn. They've entered a new era under head coach Jason Candle coming over from Toledo. Ella Armbruster details how he is reshaping the Huskies.
8: After back-to-back 9-win seasons, UConn football was on the come up. But just as the Huskies appeared to have found some stability, the program was forced to start over.
9: UConn football head coach Jim Mora is headed out west and will take over the Colorado State University football program.
8: So, UConn turned to a coach who had already built a winning program of his own.
10: Former Toledo head coach Jason Candle will succeed Jim Mora.
8: Candle spent the last decade establishing Toledo as one of the MAC's most consistent programs. He left with 81 wins, 2 conference championships, and 7 bowl appearances without a losing season in his 10 years as head coach. And now, he's confident he can do the same in stores.
11: The AD that hired me, Mike O'Brien, told me right from the jump 10 years ago at Toledo that you're following a really good coach, but I really believe that you can go on and take, you know, this thing to another level, and I feel the same way about that situation as I do now.
8: Except the program he's taking over was already there.
11: A lot of places, there's coaches doing the same thing I'm doing today, and the program that they're walking into is not very good. And this is not the case here. The team has done, you know, wonders in the last 24 months, and now's the challenge of how you can take that and take it to the next step.
8: While taking over at UConn meant leaving behind a decade at Toledo, Candle is embracing the new beginning.
11: Change is inevitable, you know, but I think greatness is a choice. You know, how great do you want to be?
8: But Candle didn't just inherit the Huskies, he rebuilt them. This offseason, UConn brought in 64 new players, including 57 through the transfer portal and 7 freshmen. Of those newcomers, 23 followed Candle from Toledo. Taking over a new program isn't just about rebuilding, it's also about retaining. And for a team that finished with 18 wins in the last 2 seasons, that was crucial.
11: You know, as I mentioned, we're not walking into a situation here where program's on life support, right? Key is keeping it off of that because, you know, your rosters get rated, and the minute a coaching change happens, that seems like to be a green light for everybody to jump. So, yeah, you got to work hard at building those relationships. We got to earn those players' trust.
8: That can be easier said than done when Candle brought in one of the largest reloads in college football.
11: You're talking about 40-plus transfers. You're talking 20 guys that came with us from Toledo, plus some high school guys. And then if you fast forward to the 27 class, I mean, we're over 20 commitments in that class. I mean, you're pushing close to 90 to 100 guys.
8: But the Toledo connections span farther than just players. At Rentschler Field, there is set to be one very familiar face. Candle's former defensive coordinator, Vince Karas, is now on the opposite sideline with the Orange. The two have coached together for a combined 13 years. It started back at Mount Union from 2002 to 2008, with Candle serving as the offensive coordinator and Karas serving as an assistant under Larry Karas. Then the two reunited in 2020 at Toledo, where Karas was the defensive coordinator and Candle the head coach. Now the two reunite in the same roles as they had in Toledo, but this time on opposing teams.
12: Yeah, I mean, these things are, you know, they're fun, but they're not fun. You know, great relationship, ton of respect, talk weekly. I mean, just a guy that I love him. I hope for his success. I hope they shut out every opponent they play, except Saturday.
8: For UConn, the coaching switch meant more than replacing one head coach. It meant an almost complete reset. Now, the next chapter of UConn football begins. Ella Armbruster, WAER Sports.
2: Candle opened his UConn tenure with a 56-7 win over Lafayette, setting a school record with 671 yards of total offense. All right, it's just about game time here at Rentschler Field, but first, let's pause 10 seconds for station identification.
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2: No more time to waste here from East Hartford. It's Syracuse and UConn coming up right now.
14: It's been 16 days since Syracuse football has taken the field, and there's been plenty to forget.
15: 21-18, the final in the Dome. Syracuse drops to 1-1 in 2026.
2: The Orange fall to the Panthers in Pittsburgh for the 12th straight time.
16: This time, 27-13, the final score.
14: But the calendar turns to October, and SU tries to turn a new leaf against UConn.
17: I'm just really excited about the opportunity we got to go out and compete, play some football to just improve, just to have a lot of fun, to go and compete against UConn, which is a good football team. Going to be a good game this weekend. Excited about it.
18: Confidence is key, and, you know, we put the work in, and, you know, we know we're doing the right things on all three phases, so it's going to pay off for us, just continuing to put the work in and doing everything you can to kind of go put it out on the field on Saturday.
14: It's Syracuse. It's UConn. And it's right here on the original home of the Orange, WAER.
15: Welcome back to East Hartford, Connecticut, just moments away from kickoff here between Syracuse and UConn. So glad you're with us on this Saturday afternoon alongside Alex Burstein. I'm Milo Hoffman. Captain's currently on the field doing the coin toss ahead of this battle between the Huskies and the Orange. Alex, when we were coming into the stadium today, we both noticed the tailgating scene here at Rensselaer Field was superb.
19: Well, in a way, this is a rivalry. They played so much when both were in the Big East, and sure, it's maybe cooled off a little bit, but even last year, this is a UConn team that took Syracuse into double overtime. They always seem to play competitive games, and the fans surely have showed out, hoping for another one today.
15: Now, we just heard moments ago that Amari Odom will be the starting quarterback for Syracuse, former Kennesaw State quarterback. He's making his first start here today with the Orange. Came in against Pitt 2 weeks ago, went 8-3 on the field, and he was good in his limited time so far.
19: Yeah, it wasn't a huge sample size, but you had a lot of time to watch him in practice. He's a guy who has a lot of experience starting in college football, and now a chance today, after UConn's offense plays first, to really make his mark and maybe pave his way to starting the rest of the season.
15: All right, Syracuse will kick off left to right here as the crowd is still filing in at Rensselaer Field. A gorgeous day here in East Hartford, Connecticut.
19: Okay, interesting to see. It's going to be Chris Woody doing the kickoff duties tonight, despite it being Shea Barker, number one, likely taking the place kicks for field goals and extra points.
15: Julian Allen is back in the end zone to receive for the Huskies. Trip Woody stands back and awaits the whistle as we're just about set to go here from Rensselaer Field. Syracuse in their white tops, orange pants. Woody leans forward and boots it high in the air towards the Huskies end zone over the head of Allen for a touchback. So UConn starts with possession in their red uniforms with the navy blue pants and their red helmets on their tops. And Caleb Osborne, the starting quarterback for UConn, has been real impressive so far this season.
19: Yeah, he really knows how to run the football. Over 230 ground yards through the start of the season. So he can beat you with his legs. And because of that, he also opens up a lot of passing options.
15: The Huskies start from the 25-yard line, lined up at the left hash. Osborne in the shotgun. Takes the snap, drops back three steps, scrambles out right, pressure comes, throws incomplete. A foot shy of his intended target, and it brings up a second down and 10 for the Huskies.
19: And Keyshawn Johnson got some immediately pressuring Osborne, got his arms wrapped around the quarterback before he threw it away. And Johnson, who had that super strong start to the season, continuing that excellent play from the edge.
15: No one in the backfield for the Huskies as Osborne lines up in the shotgun once again. Four receivers in the pattern. Sincere Bowers motions to the QB's right hip. QB claps, takes a snap, handoff. Bowers runs up the middle, scurries through a few defenders, and he's tackled at the 33-yard line. It brings up a third down and short for the Huskies.
19: Yeah, Bowers might not be the RB1 on this team, but he leads them in yards per carry. Just knows how to break through that first line.
15: No huddle offense for the Huskies in between the hashes at the 32. Osborne takes the snap on third down. Drops back, flings a pass over the middle, broken up, incomplete. Davian Kerr with excellent coverage for Syracuse. And it brings up a fourth down for UConn, and the punt unit comes on.
19: That's a big game for Davian Curry. He grew up about 30 minutes away from the UConn campus. Him and his brother, Connecticut native, so a bit of a return to the home state today. And he comes up with a big pass breakup there to force this early kick.
15: UConn at the 31. Dimitri Samuel back to receive. His toes are planted at the 25-yard line. Snap is back.
1: The punt is high in the air, in between the hashes, and it lands at the 30-yard line. Samuel calls for a fair catch, and the Orange have their first possession coming up from the 30-yard line, moving left to right. Good first defensive possession for Syracuse. Davian Kerr, who's been a veteran so far for this team on the defensive side, with a good pass breakup, and now the first start in Orange for quarterback Amari Odom.
19: Well, you get a ton of firsts here. You have the first start for Odom. We'll see if we see the first snap of the season by Calvin Russell. A whole lot up in the air for this SU team, and this is it. This is the audition for Amari Odom to try to prove himself to the SU faithful.
1: Syracuse at the 30-yard line. Odom in the shotgun. Two receivers near side, one to the far. Claps his hands, takes the snap. Hand off Miller, bolts forward, makes one man miss. Tackled at the 34 by the shoestrings. It brings up a second down and six. Sean Carter with the stop for the Huskies. No huddle offense for Syracuse. Odom in the gun once again, trips to the near side. Clement the tight end motions right to left. QB claps his hands, takes the snap, screen throughout near side, caught by Hatcher, runs forward, tackled at the 39-yard line, close to the first down marker. They'll mark him a yard shy of the line to gain, so a third down and short now for SU.
19: And this is what we saw out of Odom in his one drive against Pittsburgh. He is more of a medium play guy, might not get to those large jumps, but can advance the ball up the field on third passes.
1: Fans rise here, Rentschler Field, a third down and one from the 39. Odom in the gun, claps his hands, takes a snap, quick drop throughout far side, caught by Myers, has the first down, tripped up at the 44-yard line. Noah Myers, the tight end for Syracuse, moves the six for the Orange.
19: Yeah, and Myers is a guy seldomly played in the first couple of games, had a lone reception against Pitt, but there was a lot of big hopes for him coming out of Western Kentucky, and a great move off the edge of the line there for the first down pickup.
1: Two receptions for 25 yards coming into the afternoon for Myers, his third reception on the season. First and 10, Odom in the gun, takes the snap, fakes the handoff, runs out far side across the 45-50, down the far sideline, and he's pushed out of bounds at the 46. A yard shy of the first down marker for Amari Odom. Had just two carries for 4 yards heading into the afternoon and a 9-yard pickup on first down.
19: And we said it before the game, that's just not what you see with Steve Angeli as quarterback opening up those outside lanes. A great rough there by the QB.
1: Into UConn territory at the 47-yard line. A second down and one. Odom claps his hands, takes the snap, handoff up the middle. Allen makes a man miss down to the 40-yard line, and he's tackled right around there. Moves the sticks for Syracuse, and it brings up a first down and 10.
19: This is surprising because the rushing defense out of UConn has been their calling card this year, and SU running through them.
1: Odom claps two times, does not receive the snap. Four receivers in the pattern. Allen, the running back, shifts to Odom's right hip. It's a four-man front for the Huskies. First and 10, Odom takes the snap low at the knees, has time, flings a pass far side, incomplete. It would have gone for a first down, intended for Umari Hatcher on the far sideline.
19: Certainly an interesting running back room we're seeing in the early going.
1: And Calvin Russell, five-star receiver for Syracuse, jogs on out to the field. Emotions from left to right, lined up in the slot on the right side.
19: And no one's protecting him right now.
1: It's a four-man front for the Huskies, and now David Clement, a late substitution on for Syracuse. The referees converge. Late substitutions on the defensive side for the Huskies. And whistles blow. And a timeout is called by Syracuse.
20: Charge timeout.
1: So Syracuse calls its first timeout of the afternoon moments after we saw Calvin Russell jog out onto the field. No score between the Orange and the Huskies. It's a second down and 10 for Syracuse, lined up at the UConn 40-yard line. With the timeout, we'll step aside as well. 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
15: Welcome back to Rentschler Field here in East Hartford, Connecticut. Syracuse and UConn doing battle alongside Alex Burstein. I'm Milo Hoffman. It'll be a second down and 10 coming up for Syracuse, lined up at the UConn 40-yard line. 11:52 to play here in the first quarter. Calvin Russell still on the field for his first down of his collegiate career. Calvin Russell, the five-star receiver, lined up slot right. Odom breaks the huddle. He goes to the shotgun. Ahmad Miller in the backfield, about 2 yards behind the QB. Odom claps his hands, takes the snap, fumbles the football. He recovers, has time, unheaves the pass deep down the sideline, and is caught. Hatcher, touchdown Syracuse. Amari Odom, a 40-yard bomb to Hatcher, and the Orange are on top 6-0 with 11:45 to play first quarter.
19: Well, I'm sure Fran Brown is happy about his quarterback decision right now. Almost disaster for the Orange on the snap. There's been mixed results on the snapping this year, but what a recovery and what a beautiful pass. Hatcher just cleans it up in the end zone.
15: The freshman Shea Barker is on for the point after. Lined up in between the hashes at the 10-yard line. The snap is back, hold is down, kick is up, and it's scuffed on the floor. No good. There's a loose ball at the 5-yard line, recovered by the Huskies, running down the near sideline across the 20, 25, 30, 35, 40, pushed out of bounds at the 45. Ty McKinstry scooped up the ball. So the point after try, no good by Shea Barker.
19: Yeah, this one just went straight into the backs of his own linemen. It wasn't touched by the Huskies. Just, I'm not sure if that's off the snap or what, but McKinstry gobbles it up and almost had a clean lane down to the end zone.
15: So Syracuse up just the 6-0 over UConn. But going back to that Amari Odom bomb to Amari Hatcher, Hatcher's been having a career year to this point. Entered the game with 17 receptions, 282 yards. That was his third touchdown grab of the season for the sixth-year wideout.
19: And he had a really good deep ball resume coming out of Kennesaw State. The question was, would it translate into these higher-end games? Sure, UConn isn't an ACC opponent, but that is a great first drive of the game for the Orange. And once again, to do that on a play that the ball was initially drawn, that is just such creativity. And Hatcher has to have some kudos for that round. Wide open.
15: There was no pressure in the backfield. Odom recovered and planted his feet on the grass and made a deep throw down the sideline. Trip Woody on to kick off for Syracuse from the 35. Julian Allen back in the end zone to receive for the Huskies. Woody lunges forward and boots the ball high in the air, aims for the end zone, bounces over Allen's head for a touchback. So the Huskies offense once again start from their own 25-yard line.
1: Now down 6-0 to Syracuse with 11:45 to play here in the first quarter.
19: It'll be interesting to see what SU does with this kicking game the rest of the day, because last week you take their Quinney out of the extra points after a couple missed field goals. Now Parker showing some struggles as well, so they certainly have some special teams questions. The defense, though, does look good so far.
1: Caleb Osborne in the Huskies offense lined up at the 25. In the shotgun, first down and 10. Osborne takes the snap, fakes the pitch, run forward, makes a man miss across the 30-yard line, and decked down at the 33. A gain of 7 for the UConn quarterback, who runs so well, came in with over 230 rushing yards on the season. No huddle offense. A second down and 2. Osborne in the shotgun takes the snap, handoff, Bowers runs right, wrapped up. Not enough for the first down. Flags fly. There was 3 Syracuse defenders in there. Antoine Delorier, the linebacker, one of them.
19: Yeah, they were pretty late flags on the play, but this is going to go against the orange. And when you have that working for you so well, a face mask is not what it looks.
1: Nisi Ogbor on the face mask penalty for Syracuse. That's the call. And so that moves the sticks for UConn all the way up to the 49-yard line. First penalty on the day for Syracuse, an area that has been such a struggle for the Orange all season long. Sincere Bowers to Osborne's right hip. 3 receivers in the pattern, all to the near side. A first and 10 from the 49. Osborne takes the snap, drops back. Pressure comes, evades one of the backfield. Still on his feet. Off balance, throw down the sideline. It's hauled in. Ryder Treadway across the 25. Tackled at the 21. A first down for UConn. Ryder.
19: Well, as you stack the box, it was already to have an easy sack there. It left the secondary a little bit depleted and leads to the wide open reception.
1: Osborne quickly in the gun. Lined up at the 21, the QB takes the snap, fakes the handoff, drops back, looks end zone, pressure comes, jump throw near side, incomplete. Wanted Xavier Watson, the tight end, the sophomore who stands at 6'4", 240 pounds. Incomplete, and a second down and 10.
19: Yeah, this is a UConn team that doesn't necessarily use their tight ends a lot, about 10 receptions across their top 3 guys, but you have to use the size of your guys, and Watson, 6'4", had the size battle there, but a little bit overthrown by Osborne. He's looked good running it, so far iffy on the throws.
1: 6th reception of the season for Watson, the tight end. Osborne in the shotgun takes a snap, handoff up the middle. Kenji Christian runs off left tackle, brought to the ground at the 18-yard line by Antoine Delorier. It's a 3rd down and 6 coming up for UConn at the Syracuse 17-yard line. 10:02 to play first quarter. Orange on top of the Huskies, 6-0 here at Rentschler Field in East Hartford, Connecticut. Osborne in the shotgun, 2 far right, 1 to the left. QB takes the snap on 3rd down and 6, drops back, has time in the pocket. Now pressure come, a flags fly, rotates out to the near side, pressure comes again, and a wobbly throw lands incomplete at the 10-yard line.
19: Yeah, Demetrius Samuel in the end zone was just getting a little too handsy with his assignment, and the flags flew immediately near the near pylon. Samuel, obviously so talented, still one of the youngest players on this team, but moving against the Orange, the penalties continue to add up here in this second drive that they've got.
1: Syracuse leads the nation in penalty yards so far this season. That's the 2nd penalty on the afternoon for the Orange. A first and goal for the Huskies at the 9. Empty set for Osborne. QB squats down, takes the snap, drops back, looks right, fires, end zone, caught, touchdown Huskies! Ryder Treadway with the reception. 6-6 the score. Syracuse and UConn all tied up with 9:31 to play first quarter.
19: Yeah, just wide open there. Excellent cross route. And Osborne right there shows why he's so dangerous. You expect him to maybe run a route with no one in the backfield. Instead, just uses his eyes perfectly and finds the game-tying score, maybe the lead now with the extra points.
15: Jack O'Connor on for the point after to take the lead for the Huskies. Snap back. The hold is down. Kick is up. And it's good. 7-6, UConn over the Orange. Here with 9:31 to play in the first quarter. We're going to step aside. 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
3: Back here at Rentschler Field here in East Hartford, Connecticut, the Huskies now hold a 7-6 lead over Syracuse with 9:31 left to play here in the first quarter. Alongside Alex Burstein, I'm Milo Hoffman.
4: Once again, 25 penalty yards on that last drive by SU's defense. UConn might not score that touchdown if it's not for an undisciplined play. And despite 2 weeks off, that continues to haunt SU.
3: The Huskies set to punt the ball right to left to the Orange. Darian Williams is back for Syracuse, set to receive. Referees still awaiting to blow their whistle. 7-6 Huskies over the Orange, 9:31 to play here in the first quarter. Fans still filing in here to Rentschler Field. Whistle blows, and the ball is booted high in the air to the near side, and it hits the turf in the end zone for a touchback. So Syracuse starts with the ball at the 25-yard line, now find themselves down 7-6.
4: And really the two things that have hurt the Orange so far, the two things that hurt them all season long. Special teams play, you missed the extra point, and as you mentioned with the penalties, you're already over 25 on the game. But the good sign so far is that Mario Odom looks like he's a solid starter for this SU team. We'll see if we can do a second time around.
3: At a 40-yard touchdown pass to Umari Hatcher to put Syracuse on top 6-0. Now SU finds himself down. In the shotgun, Odom takes the snap on first and 10. Hand off Miller, buckled to the ground behind the line of scrimmage. Eshawn Carter on the stuff for UConn. And it brings up a second down and long for the Huskies.
4: Yeah, Carter may be the marquee transfer from Toledo to this UConn team. Wasn't even sure if he was going to be able to play due to some NCAA eligibility requirements. Finally gets the go-ahead for week two. And you see why right there. He is so electric breaking through the line.
3: Calvin Russell remains on the sideline for Syracuse in the Orange number 5. Second down and long for the Orange. Odom in the shotgun. Claps his hands. Takes a snap. Hand off Miller. Lowers his shoulder. Makes one miss. And tackled at the 28-yard line. A third down upcoming for Syracuse. 3rd and 7 for the Orange. Now down 7-6 to the Huskies. With 8:40 to play here in the first quarter. Fans rise here at Rentschler Field. A gorgeous sunny day. Odom in the shotgun, 3 receivers far left, 1 to the right. It's Justice Ross Simmons to the right. Doesn't have a catch so far this afternoon. Ahmad Miller to the QB's right hip. Odom takes the snap, drops back, pressure comes, back to the 10-yard line, makes a man miss in the backfield, uncorks the ball down the near sideline. It's incomplete, just barely out of bounds. A stop on 3rd down for the Huskies. And now 4th down for Syracuse, and the punt unit is once again on.
4: Yeah, not as efficient of a drive as SU started the day with. A good job by Odom there to escape out of the pocket and at least get 0 yards instead of a big loss. That's what you get out of a rushing quarterback, but SU forced for the early punt.
3: Jimmy Gregg on for the punt, takes the snap and boots it high in the air to the near side, recovered at the 20-yard line. Stutter set move across the 25 and tackled at the 27. So the Husky offense begins at the 27-yard line. That recovery by Julian Allen. 7-6 UConn over the Orange here at Rentschler Field with 7:55 to play in the first quarter. We're going to take another step aside. 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
10: No matter what, some games just mean a little more. 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
3: Back here at Rentschler Fields with 7:55 to play in the first quarter. UConn leads the Orange 7-6. Alongside Alex Burstein, I'm Milo Hoffman, and the Huskies are back with possession, moving right to left. And once again, Alex, the penalties have stood up for Syracuse as a big problem.
4: Yeah, 25 of them on the last defensive possession that ends up with the touchdown for the Huskies. If you're the Orange right now, focus on the discipline and let your skill do the rest of the talking. They've shown to be a good defense. The major flaw through now almost four games, they have not been able to stop the penalties.
3: Osborne in the shotgun, a first and 10 from the 27-yard line. Sincere Bowers to the quarterback's left hip. Two receivers near, one far. QB takes the snap, handoff Bowers, bolts forward, tackled at the 30-yard line. A gain of 3 for the UConn back, and it brings up second down and 7 for the Huskies.
4: Yeah, Bowers gained the bulk of the carries, not seeing as much Kendi Christian as you may have expected. The team's leading rusher thus far, he has 37 carries.
3: Quick snap, throw up far side, caught across the first down marker, pushed out of bounds at the 38. J.D. Willoughby with the reception, his first on the afternoon for the Huskies, and a first down and 10 now for the home side. At the 37-yard line, Osborne works under center. Two receivers to the right, no one to the near side. Trey Cornis, the running back in the backfield. A first and 10. Osborne takes the snap, fakes the handoff, has time, steps up, pressure comes, throws, caught at the 40-yard line, tackled at the 37. Xavier Watson holds it in, the big tight end. Another first down coming up for the Huskies, well into Syracuse territory.
4: Once again, a tight end route that ends up with Watson just wide open at the 40. This time, Osborne hits him perfectly. And Osborne showing off that arm in addition to his wheels so far.
3: Second reception on the afternoon for Watson, the tight end, who played his high school football in Waverly, New York. First and 10 from the 39. Osborne takes the snap in the shotgun. Handoff up the middle. Decked down behind the 40. Tackled at the 41. Gary Bryant III with the stop for Syracuse. his first tackle on the afternoon. It brings up a second down and long for the Huskies.
4: This UConn team has one of the most balanced rush and passing offenses I've ever seen. You really never know what they're going to do. They change up their formation so much. SU's done a good job, though, of guessing the run in the early going.
3: Trey Cornish remains the running back to Osborne's right hip. In the shotgun from the 40-yard line, QB takes the snap. Three-step drop, steps up, fires a dart over the middle. Holden across the 25, tackled at the 23. Matt Reagan with the reception for the Huskies. Another first down pickup for UConn.
4: Another tight end on the reception. So using these bigger players on the receiving core is working very well.
3: First and 10 from the 22. Osborne in the gun. Three receivers near side. Osborne still in the shotgun, no snap just yet. Now he receives the ball, handoff far side, past the 20, tackled at the 18-yard line. Antoine Delorier with the stop. Trey Cornist gains about three on the yard on the play. Second down upcoming for UConn.
4: Yeah, Cornist had a really strong week one, but he hasn't recorded a rush of over 6 yards since then. Trying to get his wheels going again, but so far SU's met him well.
3: In the shotgun once again for Osborne. From the Syracuse 19, a second down and 7. QB takes the snap. He's going to run for it. Across the 20, 15, down the far sideline, outside the numbers. Lunges for first down. Tackled at the 10. Chris Peel with the late stop for Syracuse to save a potential touchdown.
4: And he is just so shifty. He runs horizontally and vertically, what you want to see out of a running back. Osborne does it perfectly as a quarterback. He shuffles well and evades tackles as good as pretty much any rushing quarterback in the nation.
3: First and 10 for UConn at the 11-yard line from the right hash. In the shotgun, QB takes the snap. Handoff Cornish, runs off right tackle, stuffed at the 10. He's brought down right there. Brings up second down for UConn. 7-6 Huskies lead it over the Orange. 3:46 to play in the first quarter. And an injured Syracuse defender is down at about the 12-yard line. David Omapariola is the player receiving medical attention.
11: Officials timeout on the field for a defensive injury.
3: An officials timeout has been called on the field. 3:41 to play first quarter. The Huskies lead the Orange here at Rentschler Field, and we're going to step aside here from East Hartford, Connecticut. We'll be right back. 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
19: There's still plenty of football left. 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
3: Back here at Rentschler Field in East Hartford, Connecticut, Syracuse trails UConn 7-6 with 3:41 to play here in the first quarter. Alongside Alex Burstein, I'm Milo Hoffman. David Omapariola, the player that was down for SU, was helped off to the sideline. He remains out of the game for the Orange. UConn lined up at the Syracuse 10. A second down and 9 for the Huskies. Osborne in the shotgun with Sincere Bowers, the running back, to his left hip. Osborne shouts out instruction to his offensive line, retreats back to the 15 in the shotgun. Foreman in front for Syracuse. QB claps his hands, takes the snap, three-step drop, has time, pressure comes, evades one of the backfield, wrapped up at the 25-yard line, throws a whaler out to the far side, incomplete. Syracuse bolted through the UConn offensive line, and it brings up third down.
4: Yeah, just a really good job from SU to break through, but it continues to be so impressive how Osborne hasn't been wrapped up for a sack. Now we're going to see a late flag and potential intentional grounding here. Yep, they will mark Osborne with it. He got that out at the last second, but there was no one in the area.
3: You see Ogbor wrapped him up in the backfield, tried to throw a prayer to evade the long sack and loss of yardage.
4: It was a good effort.
3: But the referees were all over it. And so the first penalty on UConn this afternoon, backed up all the way to the Syracuse 25-yard line. And now a third down and 24 for the Huskies. In the shotgun, Osborne breaks the huddle, lined up at the right hash. Bowers to his right hip. QB takes the snap. Handoff. Bowers skirts forward. Wrapped up at the 21-yard line. A short gain for the Huskies running back. And it brings up fourth down for the home side.
4: Yeah, and that penalty just looms so heavy on UConn, because not only do you throw away any chance of a touchdown, this is a lot harder of a field goal than you were looking at. You're lining up for a 40-yarder right now from Jack O'Connor.
3: 40-yard field goal for Jack O'Connor, lined up in between the hashes, trying to extend UConn's lead. Snap is back. The hold is down. He boots it high in the air, and it's off the post, no good. Jack O'Connor, no good from 40 yards. He's now 2-for-4 on the season. So Syracuse's offense set to take over, down by just one. 7-6 UConn leads with 2:43 to play in the first quarter.
4: And those posts are still swaying a little bit. He just hit it straight at the left side. O'Connor, a native of Illinois, probably has some poor memories of doinks in his past as a Bears fan, and he sees one himself on the left side.
3: Little wind today here in East Hartford. The flags atop the field goal posts are waving just a bit, but nothing too severe. And Syracuse takes over at the 22-yard line. A first and 10 for Amari Odom. The Orange down 7-6, 2:43 to play first quarter. Tyleek Hill the back. Odom claps his hands, takes a snap. Hand off Hill, bolts forward, tackled after a quick gain of 2.
4: Hill's a guy you want to see get involved in this offense today. He was technically off the injury report 2 weeks ago against Pitt. Did not play, but through the first game and a drive, he was the most skilled rusher for SU.
3: Calvin Russell lined up slot left. Still awaiting his first catch of his collegiate career. Making his debut today after tearing his Achilles 6 months ago. Odom in the shotgun, claps his hands, takes the high snap, bolts a throw, far side, hauled in across the 30 at the 31-yard line. Omari Hatcher with the reception. Already has a 40-yard touchdown grab today. And it's third down and 2 for Syracuse.
4: Well, if today has told you anything, it's that Hatcher is the go-to guy for this SU offense as receiver. But back-to-back drives that SU is facing early third down. We'll see if they can convert here.
3: Calvin Russell sprints out to the sideline. A three-receiver set for Syracuse. Odom in the shotgun. Weaver motions left to right. QB takes a snap. Handoff up the middle, close to a first down. Tyleek Hill extended forward. And the referee moved the sticks for Syracuse. So a first down and 10 now for the Orange as SU trails 7-6 to UConn. Just over a minute left to play here in the first quarter. No huddle offense for the Orange. From the 32-yard line, Odom in the gun. Tylee Kill remains in the backfield to the QB's right hip.

0: for the Orange back, but there is laundry on the field.
1: And that flag came flying in from about 8 yards away in the secondary, and SU begins to walk back. Another infraction against the Orange.
0: That slow trot back for the Orange. Holding is called on Byron Washington, the big 6'7", 385-pound offensive lineman in his sophomore year. So now a first down and 20 for the Orange, all the way back to the 22 where they started this drive. Odom in the shotgun, Hill to his right hip. QB claps, takes the snap, drops back, screen throw out near side, caught by Clement, across the 25, 30, 35, 40, stutter step move across the 45, tackled at the 47-yard line. A first down pickup for Syracuse. 20 seconds to play here in the first quarter. Offense works quickly. At the 47-yard line, Odom in the gun. Two receivers near side, one far side. 11 seconds on the clock. And Syracuse is in no rush to get a snap off before the end of the first quarter. Odom Claps does take a snap. Takes the handoff. Steps up. Unheaves the pass. Down the left sideline. It is caught. Cole Weaver. Tackled at the 24-yard line. But a first down pickup. Cole Weaver, the tall 6'4" receiver, leapt up in the air and holds it in for the Orange. And that's how the first quarter comes to a close for Syracuse.
1: And you can tell how many Syracuse fans are here today, because there was a louder crowd pop when the officials said that the ball was caught. Just an excellent job to scrape his feet down on the turf here before heading out of bounds. By far the best catch we've seen by Cole Weaver yet this season.
0: Came in with just 5 receptions on the season. The call is confirmed on the field. So Syracuse will have a first down and 10 to start the second quarter. The Orange trail 7-6 to the Huskies. We'll step aside. 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
6: UConn leads Syracuse 7-6 after the first quarter. I'm your host, Dan Papillo. But before we send it back over to Alex and Milo for second quarter action, let's take a quick trip around the nation. Starting in Blacksburg, Virginia Tech fell to Pittsburgh 35-33 last night. Despite the loss, the Hokies outgained the Panthers by over 200 yards. BT had a chance to win late, but missed a last-second field goal attempt. In ranked ACC action, third-ranked Notre Dame leads North Carolina 14-7 late in the first. ND wideout Jordan Faison is off to a hot start. Receiver was already holed in 5 catches for 70 yards and a touchdown. Down in Texas, 21st-ranked SMU leads Boston College 6-3 towards the end of the first. The Mustangs drove 55 yards down the field for a touchdown to start the contest. This season, SMU averages nearly 550 yards a game, the third most in the country. In Death Valley, number 4 Miami visits Clemson at 7:30. Hurricanes quarterback Darian Mensah enters with several nation-leading marks. The redshirt junior is tied for the most touchdowns in the FBS with 14. Mensah has also completed nearly 90% of his passes. Over in Winston-Salem, Wake Forest leads Stanford 15-0 after one quarter. All right, it's time for the second quarter. We send it back to my left with Alex Burstein and Milo Hoffman.
1: Dan, thank you so much, and thanks to all of you for sticking with us here from Hartford. Syracuse trailing UConn 7-6 as we begin the second quarter of action, but the Orange are threatening.

0: at the 25-yard line of the Huskies after that big-time catch from Cole Weaver to complete the first.
1: Cole Weaver utilizing his length, 6'4", over 200-pound receiver for Syracuse, somehow got his foot down, dragged it inside, and a big opportunity on the offensive side now for the Orange.
0: Amari Odom stays in as SU's quarterback here in the second quarter. He sets up shop on the near hash, 25-yard line of UConn. Tylee Kill at his right hip, one receiver either side. Takes the snap, he's going to pass, looks up the middle, heaves it to the far sideline, pressure, ball drops incomplete. Tight coverage, but flags fly late. This could be a pass interference against the Huskies. Umari Hatcher was going hand on hand, and finally we see some laundry on the field.
1: A late, late call. And pass interference is the call against the Huskies. The throw was well short of Hatcher along the far sideline, but because it was short, it forced the defender to readjust and bump into the receiver.
0: Ty McKintry marked with the pass interference, and after that, SU now all the way down to the 10-yard line. So first and goal from the Orange from the 10. Odom walks, exchanges some words with his line, now sets up in the gun, takes a snap, hands off to Hill, now breaks through a tackle to the 5, shoulder down, and it's 2nd and 5 for the Orange after a good pickup before Kavion Sherman brought down Hill.
1: And Tylee Kill didn't play last week for the Orange, suffered that injury against Cal, now seeing a lot of play time against UConn today, been sort of a split bat between him and Ahmad Miller.
0: 20 carries on the season for Hill, despite missing almost 2 full games. Davian Kerr is in as the running back for the Orange. Odom stands in the shotgun, 2 receivers to the near side, motions Hatcher to the right, takes the snap, hands off Kerr, pummels forward, tripped up at the line for a short gain.
1: Davian Kerr can do it all on the defensive side in the special teams unit as well, and now getting carries on offense. Just an all-around athlete.
0: So it's 3rd and goal from the 4 for SU. This is a team that's been good on 3rd down this season. Entered today at nearly 50%. Ahmad Miller in the backfield. Mari Odom takes the snap. Takes the handoff to Miller. Rolls out to his right. Heaves it to the end zone. Diving catch. Noah Myers, does he have it? Yes, he does. Flying out of bounds, flags on the field. Noah Myers might have just put SU back on top. Holding call against the Huskies. It's declined, and SU pulls ahead 12-7, 90 seconds into the second quarter.
1: It was a floating throw out to the far side, and Myers lunged and brought it in. His second catch on the day. A big-time score for SU.
0: Shade Barker out for the extra point to try to extend the lead to 6 for the Orange. First touchdown of the season for Myers after he had 4 in 3 years with Western Kentucky. Barker's already missed an extra point today. He's 1 for 3 on the year. Snap back. The hold is good. The kick is through the uprights. This time, Barker converts, and SU leads 13-7 with 13:39 to go in the second quarter. Noah Myers finally impressing for this SU offense. A diving grab, and the Orange back on top here early in the second. We'll take a step aside. It's 13-7 Orange. Don't go anywhere. You're listening to Syracuse Football on the original home of the Orange, WEER.
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6: Syracuse football's offense has come out hot in quarterback Amari Odom's first start of the season.
7: Odom claps his hands, takes the snap, fumbles the football, he recovers, has time, unheaves the pass deep down the sideline, and is caught! Thatcher! Touchdown, Syracuse! Amari Odom, a 40-yard bomb to Hatcher!
6: Can the senior signal caller continue the momentum? 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
0: Already a pair of passing touchdowns for Amari Odom today. SU leads 13-7 over UConn with 13:39 to go in the second quarter. Tripp Woody back on the field to do the kickoff duties as we welcome you back to the Rent alongside Milo Hoffman. I'm Alex Burstein. Julian Allen back just in front of the end zone to return the kick for the Huskies, trying to chase back the lead, now down by six. He backs up all the way to the 26-yard line of the Orange. And now Reddy's boots it down the middle, chasing towards the end zone. Allen receives it at the three and works up the near sideline. Cuts inside the numbers and is chopped down at the 17-yard line. Flags come flying in. SU's faced a lot of penalties on special teams this year. And, well, another one go against their case here to begin another drive for UConn.
1: And Trey Dudley got in on the stop for Syracuse on special teams, celebrated after making the tackle as the referees make the call. And holding is called on UConn.
0: This time, it's Ricky Williams for the Huskies who's marked with the infraction. And that means pretty poor field position for UConn, trailing 13-7 just 90 seconds into this second quarter. They'll start all the way back at their own 9-yard line. Caleb Osborne back on the field to man this offense for the Huskies. 91 yards for them to go to the end zone. Osborne in the shotgun. Sincere Bowers at his right hip. Takes the snap, hands off Bowers, cuts to the left side, breaks through a couple of tackles, and falls down after a 4-yard gain down to the 14.
1: Good hole paved by the UConn offensive line, led by Terrence Moore, the center, setting up shop in the middle of the hashes. Second and five.
0: Osborne stays in the gun for second and five from the 14. Leans forward, takes the snap, drops back to pass, throws it down the sideline, and escapes towards no one, out of play, incomplete. That ball is about 10 yards away from Zymarian Lane, the intended receiver. Osborne just lost it.
1: Good coverage on the far side by Syracuse, making sure Lang only had an alley towards the sideline and not an angle to come back and make the catch.
0: That would have been the first reception of the year for Lang. Sincere Bowers stays in as the back with Osborne. Third and five as the referees talk through some things in the backfield. They want to make sure this wasn't another intentional grounding. Already one mark today on Caleb Osborne. That time he got wrapped up. This time he just completely lost control. The referees say there was no foul, so no grounding, intentional grounding against Caleb Osborne. Instead, it's just a traditional third and five from the 14. 2 minutes into the second quarter, UConn trails 13-7 to SU. Osborne motions a receiver left to right, two receivers to either side. takes the snap, fakes the handoff to Bowers, has time in the backfield, checks it to Bowers. He races outside the numbers and tripped up after a first down gain. Shifty play from the junior West Virginia transfer, and it's first and 10 for the Huskies to the 21-yard line of UConn.
1: Bowers came into the afternoon with just 3 receptions on the season. A big one there for the back.
0: Stays in as the running back to the right of Osborne for first and 10 from the 21-yard line. The snap gets past Osborne. Bowers falls on it all the way back at the 6-yard line. UConn tried to catch SU's defense lacking. Instead, it was Osborne who couldn't contain the snap, and Bowers had to rush back to keep SU from grabbing the ball in on-goal territory.
1: It seemed like no one on the Huskies' side of things was aware that the ball was going to be snapped, and David Omapariola raced behind the offensive line and touched down Osborne. But what a mistake by the Huskies.
0: So it's second and 23. The ball placed down at the 8-yard line of UConn. Osborne in the gun. Bowers has left. Takes a snap. In the end zone, he searches for a pass. Throws it. Tipped. SU dives for it, but drops incomplete. A near interception. Chris Peel got his whole hands on it, but could not wrap the ball in. It's third and 23 for UConn. The SU defense is pummeling the UConn right now.
1: The Huskies seem unaware of the pressure that Syracuse is going to bring. Osborne had time, took so much time with his toes on the goal line. But a good stop by Syracuse.
0: Third and 23 from the 8-yard line of UConn. Osborne in the gun, takes the snap, drops back to the end zone, evades a tackle, scrambles out to the left side. At the 10-yard line, short pass, caught at the original first and 10 line. He dives forward and is stopped short of the first down. Sincere Bowers got from the backfield to check down position and races it forward. It's fourth and about 5 yards for this UConn team. And the offense right now staying on the field, but there is a flag down at the 10.
1: Another flag down. Rentschler Field has been flooded with laundry this afternoon. Referees huddled up at the 25-yard line right in front of the UConn sideline.
0: Illegal forward pass. And it's going to be an illegal forward pass. And it did look like that originally. The ball was placed at the 8-yard line. And from our view up here in the press box, it appeared that Osborne was all the way at the 10 when he unleashed that pass. A little bit of a miscalculation there from the quarterback. And now the punt unit comes on for the Huskies. And this will be a punt from deep, deep in the territory. In the end zone, I should say. Tommy Warner is walking all the way back to the end of the end in the end zone. He's about half a yard from being out of play.
1: I think half a yard could be an understatement.
0: Warner takes the snap, runs out to his right side, finally boots it forward towards midfield. It drops at the 50, caught by Davian Kerr, and he dives out of bounds at the 48-yard line. So really, really good field position for SU, and the Orange will take over on offense after a quick break. 13-7 Syracuse on top of UConn as the Orange take over after a quick break. Don't go anywhere. 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
0: Mari Odom takes the snap, fakes the handoff to Miller, rolls out to his right, heaves it to the end zone, diving catch! Noah Myers, does he have it? Yes, he does!
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0: Thanks for sticking with us on WAER. Syracuse leading UConn 13-7, 11:24 to go in the second quarter. Alongside Milo Hoffman, I'm Alex Burstein. The Orange offense takes back over at the UConn 47-yard line. Really good field position for SU as this offense continues to really succeed here on WAER Syracuse. Amari Odom stays in as quarterback. Named the starter minutes before today's contest over Steve Angeli. He's in the shotgun formation. Ahmad Miller at his right hip. Takes the first and 10 snap. Throws it right side. Caught inside the numbers. Pushed down immediately for a short gain. Darius Johnson grabs it just short of the 40. And it's second and 4 for the Orange. Next snap, handoff immediately up the middle, bounces off a couple of tackles, still short of the first down. Chevane Anderson only grabbed a couple, and it's third down and 2 for SU. So a quick start to this drive, 10:45 to go in the second quarter. The Orange leading by 6 over UConn. Fans get loud here at the Rent. Ahmad Miller stands behind Odom, one receiver out to either side. Odom claps his hands, takes the football, hands off Miller. He darts outside the numbers, and he falls down with a first down. Jaden Davis finally met Ahmad Miller, but the Jackson State transfer gets what he needs to down to the 33-yard line. It's first and 10 for the Orange.
1: Good blocking along the near side for the Syracuse offensive line.
0: Fran Brown said Miller played well against Pitt, and it earned him some more reps today. He's been flying in the early going. First and 10, snap to Odom. He fakes the handoff, looks up the middle, heaves it forward, caught at the 15, cuts towards the sideline, walks out of bounds. Calvin Russell down to the 5-yard line. What a start for the SU freshman. First and goal for SU.
1: What a throw by Odom. Had time in the pocket and just a bullet of a throw. Another big chance for Syracuse.
0: First and goal from the 6-yard line. Mari Odom stands in the shotgun. Miller behind him takes the snap, fakes the handoff, takes it himself down the left side, dives forward into the end zone. Touchdown, Orange! Amari Odom can do it in the air. He can rush it as well. SU storms ahead 19-7 with 9:22 to go in the second quarter.
1: A stutter step move in the backfield as Let's Go Orange chants erupt here at Rentschler Field. As the juke moves, first rushing touchdown with Syracuse.
0: Jay Barker out for the extra point to try to put SU ahead by 13. And the Orange offense flying here in Hartford. Barker 1-for-2 on extra points today. He's missed 2 on the season. Snap back, the hold clean, the kick is through the uprights, and SU's hit 20 points. It's 20-7 Orange, and Amari Odom is making his case to be the permanent starter for this SU team. We'll take a step aside. 27, Syracuse leads UConn with 9:22 to go. Don't go anywhere. 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

0: Offensive coordinator Jeff Nixon's group is wheeling and dealing. Find out if the Q's can keep rolling right now on WAR.
1: Yup. The offense is playing quite well. Syracuse leads UConn 20-7, 9:22 to go in the second quarter. Alongside Milo Hoffman, I'm Alex Burstein. A huge catch to Darius Johnson leads to the rushing touchdown by Amari Odom, and SU's offense is really clicking in the early going.
2: Odom's looked really comfortable. He clearly knows the game plan heading into this one. Not someone that you expect to run all over you. Odom is a big, big guy in the backfield. 6'4", 210 pounds. But he has the juke moves and used them there to rush in for his first rushing touchdown here with Syracuse. He's looked calm, cool, and collected.
1: Tripp Woody to kick things off from the 35-yard line of Syracuse. Julian Allen, the man back to receive for the Huskies. UConn's offense looked very strong in the first quarter. It certainly quieted down in the early goings of the second. And now Caleb Osborne and crew trying to switch things up here with under 10 minutes to play in the second. Woody readjusted the ball after it fell down with the wind. Now it's upright. And the junior gets ready to boot things off to Allen. It's on its way. Down the middle of the field, Allen with his heels on the goal line runs it up the middle. On the inside half, breaks a tackle at the 20, across the 30, to the 40. He's at midfield, finally tripped down. A 50-yard return for Julian Allen.
2: What a burst of speed along the near side. You can see the engine revving up for Allen. And he reached full speed across midfield. Set up UConn's offense into Syracuse territory.
1: 49 yards was his season long on a kickoff return. And looks like he just beat that by 1 yard. So Allen gives the Huskies great field position to begin the drive. It's first and 10 from midfield. Osborne in the gun. Sincere Bowers at his left hip. Takes the snap, hands it off to Bowers, jukes forward, and is wrestled down short of the first down. A 7-yard gain on first and 10.
2: Bowers puts his head down, runs forward, and lets the offensive line go to work.
1: Offensive coordinator Nunzio Campanelli has sung his praises for Bowers. Second and 3, and Osborne slows down his offense. Campanelli spent the last few years with SU before moving to his first coordinator role with UConn. Osborne takes the second and 3 snap, is rocked as he throws it down the right side. Incomplete, but the flags fly on the big, big hit. And SU is all shrugging right now. It looked clean, and instead it's a personal foul against the Orange, roughing the passer.
2: A big blow in the backfield, and from up here on original, it looked clean to me, but clearly the referees saw some unwarranted contact in the backfield. Tunmise Adelaide had the stuff, and so another costly penalty against SU.
1: Yeah, went in with the crown of his helmet and made immediate contact. So it's first and 10 down to the 28-yard line of SU. Osborne in the gun, takes the snap, drops back, pressure immediately, throws left side, caught outside the numbers at the 20, forward to the 15, and finally walking out of bounds, J.D. Willoughby has UConn in the red zone.
2: Quick throw out to the far side.
3: And that's another UConn.
2: And UConn's moving the ball well.
1: First and 10 from the 15-yard line. UConn trails SU 20-7. Trey Cornes comes in as the back to the right of Osborne in the shotgun formation. Two receivers either side, takes the snap, hands off Cornes around the line, left side, and is met by a trio of Orange for a short gain. So Cornes finally comes in at running back after Sincere Bowers had owned that role for the last 2 drives and can't do much with it. No gain, second and 10 at the 15-yard line of SU. UConn stays in shotgun. Osborne takes the snap, thinks about throwing the screen pass, instead dances himself to the left side, wrapped up in the backfield, flags down after the tackle, a face mask against the orange, and again, it's Adelier. The fifth-year transfer out of UNLV just had a huge roughing the passer call, and we could be seeing another costly penalty against SU.
2: And now he runs off to the near sideline. Fran Brown pats him on the chest as Syracuse's head coach is talking with the referees.
1: Adelier's had a good start to the season. Pro Football Network had him as the fifth highest pass rushing edge in the entire nation. And now it's going to be offsetting penalties. So a pair of personal fouls, one to either team. Adelier had the face mask, but a holding call against UConn offsets it. And SU bailed out big time.
2: Yeah, massive blow for UConn on the holding call, because that would have really worked them close to the end zone.
1: So after all of that, it stays as 2nd and 10 from the 15. Sincere Bowers comes on as the halfback. Caleb Osborne is going to take it under center for one of the first times all day. The junior Toledo transfer leans forward, waiting for the snap, takes it on 2nd and 10, fakes the handoff, has receivers in the end zone, throws to the left side, caught, touchdown, Sincere Bowers! To the far pylon, Caleb Osborne fights him perfectly, and now the referees switch it! They call it incomplete, Bowers is in disbelief, and it's 3rd and 10, points wiped off the board for the Huskies.
2: It looked like Osborne threaded the needle.
1: He got one foot in, and the back heel looked like it scraped the end zone as well.
2: But does he maintain possession as he falls to the floor? Three Syracuse defenders were in the area, and now they're going to take another look at it.
1: And that's what you have to do on a play that was this close. Cornell Perry, great in coverage. He wrapped up Bowers as soon as he grabbed it, and that's what makes this kind of a 50-50 call of whether he had control or not. But if it stands, what an effort from Bowers. He has been electric in the backfield today, and now he's proving to be a receiving threat as well. You mentioned it, entering today, he had 20 receiving yards on the entire season. That's 4 games.
2: Yeah, and what a way to hold on to the ball. And you're right, not something that Syracuse maybe expected, since Sincere Bowers out of the backfield as a receiving threat for this Husky side. Caleb Osborne, though, what a throw to thread the needle in between defenders to the far pylon. Very curious to see if they have enough to overturn this call, because the original call was incomplete on the field.
1: This one could take a while. It's one of those plays where you have to look at it frame by frame. That's how close it was. He almost certainly got 2 feet in. It's really just the control issue here.
2: Well, all he needs is the 1 foot.
1: Exactly.
2: The
1: and we, that one definitely was in.
2: Yeah.
1: But now, was it on the ball? Did he have control of the football? A money, money pass from Caleb Osborne. He dotted his receiver perfectly. And the referees continue to look over this play. Offensive coordinator Nunzio Campanelli, he has said that Bowers has 3 really good aspects to his game. He's a fast guy, he can protect on the run as a blocker, and he has great vision. And we saw that speed and the vision right there from Bowers. And this is a big play in the game. If this is overturned, a touchdown for UConn, it would make it a 1-score game. And that missed extra point for SU still looms large, because if UConn scores a touchdown, completes an extra point, they're not only within a possession, they're within 6 points.
2: That's right. It's a big difference between being down 7 and 6. But Syracuse, obviously, you know, hoping that this call remains as incomplete on the field as the referees are still looking at it.
1: And they call it incomplete. The fans here at the Rent cannot believe it.
2: They're showing it on the Jumbotron here at the stadium. One more look. The foot is down. The crowd can't believe it. I believe it's because the possession did not remain for Bowers as he hit the floor hard.
1: So instead, it's third and 10 for UConn from the 15-yard line. Bowers stays in as the back to the left of Osborne, two receivers to either side for the Huskies. Motions a receiver left to right. A long wait for Osborne. He finally gets the football. Drops back, searching up the middle, and he's tackled down. Ball comes loose. SU dives on it. Both teams think they have the football. The referee's searching through the pile. Did SU just get a takeaway? A long wait. There was a lot of bodies that flung towards that football.
2: Syracuse players are pointing to the left side of the field, and now Syracuse is celebrating.
1: It's SU football. And how about the redemption for Adelier after a pair of costly penalties? He jumps on the football, and Syracuse takes over at the 22-yard line of UConn.
2: Talk about a swing. I mean, moments ago, fans here at Rentschler Field thought that UConn was going to be within 6 points. And now Syracuse takes over on offense, still up 20-7.
1: So it's first and 10 for the Orange from the 22-yard line of their own half. 6:46 to go in this second quarter. Odom takes the snap, throws up the middle, caught, diving forward to the 32-yard line, just short of the first down. And Calvin Russell finally has his first catch with the Orange. The five-star freshman gets it down to the 31-yard line, and it's second and one for the Orange. Odom stands in the gun, takes the snap, throws quickly to the right side, caught outside the numbers, cuts forward, Russell again, this time for a shorter gain by the first down to the 35. So how about this start for Calvin Russell? After he does not record a catch in the first quarter and a half, targeted on back-to-back plays, and he makes them look easy. It's first and 10 for the Orange from the 35.
2: And now he runs out to the near side. Going to take a breath on this next play.
1: First and 10, Odom takes a snap, hands it off to Matt Auden. He loses the football. UConn jumps forward. The Huskies think they have it. It comes loose again. SU runs towards the football. A plethora of bodies over the ball. Everyone pointing towards their end zones. The referee's quick for this one. SU keeps possession. Kavion Sherman, the captain for the Huskies, knocked that ball out of the hands of Auden. And UConn almost grabbed the football right back, but SU lucky to keep it. They actually get a couple of yards. It's second and 8 from the 37. Odom in the shotgun. Claps his hands once, now settles down his offense. 5 minutes to play in this first half. SU leading 20-7. Odom takes a snap, drops back, throws to the right side, caught outside the numbers. Umari Hatcher towards the sideline, and he stops short of the first down. Cut down at the 44-yard line, and it is third and short for SU.
2: Now, Odom's been accurate with the ball and through the air today for Syracuse.
1: Shotgun formation for SU. Tylee Kill to the left side of Amari Odom. Two receivers near side, Hatcher out to the far side. Odom claps his hands and now whistles blow. The officials want to talk something over. 4:27 to play in the second quarter. Official timeout on the field.
4: We'll restart the game clock on the ready for play.
1: And that's something you don't see often. The clock was running. They're now going to have to reset it and start the game clock when play resumes, but an official's timeout kind of changes the pace of the game. SC was rushing to get that playoff. Now they can take a deep breath before the third and one from their own 44-yard line.
2: All right, Syracuse wanted to work with some pace as the timeout appears to be over. We'll see if that affects SU on its next play.
1: Third and one from the 44-yard line. Hill, the back for SU. He stands to the left of Odom. Takes the snap. Hands it off to Hill. He finds a hole towards midfield. Tracked down after the first down pickup. Tylee Hill just short of midfield, but SU moves the chains. Braden Moore, the free safety, came in to limit Hill, but he broke into free space for about 10 yards there.
2: Yeah, Tylee Hill just 5'9", but he has a whole bunch of strength.
1: First and 10, Odom takes a snap, hands off Hill again, bursts through the middle, down to the 40-yard line of UConn, just short of the first down.
2: It seems like the near side referee is marking it a first down.
1: One side said it was a 9-yard gain. The other said it was an 11-yard gain. The chains have no idea what to do, and they're finally going to move it. First and 10 for the Orange at the 41-yard line of UConn. Odom takes the snap, fakes the handoff to Hill, dances in the backfield, throws it towards the end zone. Hatcher falls in for a touchdown. Second touchdown of the day for Umari Hatcher, 41 yards in the air, and Amari Odom continues to put on a show. It's 26-7 SU with 3:19 to play in the second quarter.
2: A new dynamic duo here in Syracuse.
1: Shea Barker comes down for the extra point. Has been perfect since missing that first one. He can stretch the lead to 20 points. Snap back, the kick is perfect again. And SU feels pretty comfortable now. It's 27-7 with 3:19 to play in the second quarter. You said it, Odom the Hatcher. Boy, is that a pretty connection.
2: And two touchdowns today that have looked pretty identical. Two deep balls down the middle of the field. That one lofted perfectly into the breadbasket for Umari Hatcher. It's Hatcher's second game this season with multiple receiving touchdowns. And in his sixth year, he has done nothing but impress for the Syracuse side. Really maturing into that veteran presence for the Orange. After really not playing too much over these last couple of years, Umari Hatcher has turned into such a threat.
1: Hatcher's a guy who had entered the transfer portal in January. His relationship with Fran Brown had gotten a little rocky, but the two talked things over. He decides to come back for one final year with SU, and boy, is he making the most of it. Trip Woody to kick things off again for SU. Julian Allen back in the end zone for the Huskies to return. Woody boots it low, bounces at the 5-yard line, and trickles to the end zone for a touchback. Almost eked out of bounds. That would have been disastrous for SU, but instead, it's a touchback. UConn takes back the football in dire need of getting something going offensively because SU is rolling through them right now.
2: Last time UConn was on the field offensively, the Huskies thought they had a touchdown with Sincere Bowers on the reception. The call was confirmed as incomplete, and now you blink your eyes and you find yourself down by 20 here against Syracuse. They have to pounce offensively now.
1: Osborne in the gun, Bowers to his right side, takes the snap, drops back, searching for a pass, pocket collapse, it throws a check down, caught at the 30, ball coughed up, SU towards it, do the Orange have another fumble recovery? At the 34-yard line, SU thinks they do. All the referees come forward, and it's Syracuse possession. Antoine Delorier, the sophomore linebacker, saw that ball immediately, dove for it at the 34-yard line of UConn, and now beautiful field position for the Orange with 3 minutes and 5 seconds to go in the second quarter. They could push this to a lead of 27 with a touchdown.
2: Bowers tried to stiff arm in the middle of the field And because of that, he only had the ball wrapped up in his one arm.
1: And DeLaurier both forced the fumble and recovered it. You rarely see that one. That's how impressive the true sophomore has been for this SU team. Led the team in tackles a year ago and is making his mark in year number two. Odom back on the field as quarterback for SU takes the first and 10 snap from the UConn 34. Hands off Miller to the right side, breaks a few tackles down to the 30-yard line. And it's second and 7 for SU, who can now burn this clock down to almost the halftime break. 2:50 to go in the second quarter. The Orange have gotten a ton of running backs involved today.
2: And that's been a strength of theirs all season long. It's a running back room that is crowded.
1: Second and 7 from the 31-yard line. Odom takes a snap, screen pass to the right side, caught outside the numbers, spun around at the 30. Darius Johnson, a short gain to the 30-yard line. And it'll be 3rd and 6 for SU with 2:15 to go in the second quarter. SU does not have to snap the ball again until the 2-minute timeout. They're threatening once again, but a big 3rd down upcoming for this UConn defense. And it'll happen after the 2-minute timeout here on WAER. Syracuse in full control over the Huskies. 27-7, the Orange lead over UConn, and we'll take a quick step aside. Don't go anywhere. 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
2: Syracuse leads 27-7 with 2 minutes left in the first half. I'm your host, Dan Papillo. Boy, how about the Amari Odom show so far here in Hartford? Be sure to stick around for St. Joseph's Health Halftime Checkup. We'll have all the highlights and reactions. Plus, Nick Evans dives into UConn's status as an independent. Syracuse is still driving. For that, we'll go back to my left with Alex Burstein and Milo Hoffman.
1: Thank you so much, Dan. What a day it has been for SU's offense. The Orange lead 27-7. Over UConn, still threatening with 2 minutes to go in the second quarter. It's 3rd and 6 for the Orange from the 30-yard line of UConn. This is an SU team that only hung 13 points against Pitt in its last game 2 weeks ago. Ball placed on the far hash of the 30-yard line. 3rd and 6. Shotgun formation. Amari Odom with Ahmad Miller to his left side. Takes the snap, hands off Miller. He darts to the left side and falls forward for a short gain. Hayden Pegg got in on the tackle for UConn, and it's 4th and 4 down to the 28-yard line. And we'll see Shea Barker run onto the field for what's going to be a somewhat long field goal attempt. First, a timeout called. The Huskies want to talk things over. Syracuse called an early timeout in the first quarter when things weren't going great for SU. What a change that's been, Milo, over the last 20 minutes.
2: It's been all about the defense. Turning the ball over for Syracuse has been vital so far this afternoon against the Huskies because you shorten the field, they're taking over in UConn territory. Now, a good stop by the Huskies to limit SU to a field goal attempt here on this drive, which could prove to be important later on in this game.
1: A career long for Shea Barker, 44 yards at Kennett High School. This one will be 46. He hit from 42 against Pitt 2 weeks ago. Barker lines up just short of the far hash for the 36-yard attempt. Here it comes on its way. A high kick dropping short. Fell on the far goal line. And now UConn takes over at its own 28-yard line. A minute 45 to go in the second quarter. And this feels like a do-or-die situation for the Huskies to get something on the board here.
2: A big miss there for UConn on their side of things. And now you're right, a drive down and a touchdown score completely changes the script of this game.
1: It's the first field goal miss of the year for Barker. We've seen higher accuracy out of Barker, but longer kickability for Woody. First and 10. For the Huskies at their own 28-yard line. Osborne in the gun, Trey Cornis as left hip, three receivers near side. Takes a snap. Osborne dances back, throws to the far sideline, caught at the 43-yard line. Devon Brown finally in on the action. The Toledo transfer walks out of bounds, and it's first and 10 at the UConn 42-yard line. That's a guy that the Huskies need to get going. 1:40 to go in the half. Osborne takes the first and 10 snap, throws to the left sideline again, and it's caught! Brown again at the 30-yard line of SU. He's spun down, but all of a sudden, UConn threatening. It's first and 10 Huskies at the SU 30-yard line. UConn continuing to work fast. 90 seconds on the clock. Osborne takes the first and 10 snap, throws to the left sideline. Brown walks out of bounds after a short grab. Down to the 23-yard line of SU. This time, not a first-down pickup, but it gets good yards. Second and three. More importantly, it stops the clock at 1:26 to go in the second quarter. And now a timeout called by Syracuse. So all of a sudden, after SU had stifled the Huskies for about a quarter and a half, going back to midway through the first, now we see Osborne meeting up with his top target in Brown for some big receptions, and Brown is the guy you need to get this offense going.
2: Brown came into this drive with no receptions on the day. Now he has 3 for 49 and leads UConn in both of those categories. So talk about waking up a sleeping giant. Three straight throws, three straight catches, all for Javon Brown.
1: And this is a guy who knows how to get those big plays. He entered today averaging 14 yards a reception, and not on a small sample size. That's on 11 catches. It's second and three for UConn at the 23-yard line of SU. Osborne in the gun with Cornis at his left side. Two receivers both to the near side. Takes a snap, looking towards the right side of the end zone. He's wrapped up and brought down. Flags fly. SU may have the sack here. Keyshawn Johnson met Osborne, tore him down to the turf, and a holding goes against the Huskies.
2: Another big penalty against UConn, continuing to kick themselves in their own foot. Right when they think the momentum is building up, they just stop it.
1: It was the left guard, Fred Johnson, a transfer from Louisville, who did not play in the last game against Miami, Ohio. It's third and 7. The penalty declined by the Orange, and they'll just take the sack by Johnson. Osborne stands in the gun, takes the low snap. Looking up the middle, throws it to the near sideline, caught at the 10. Ryder Treadway falls down to the 9-yard line. It's first and goal for the Huskies. Ball placed down at the 8-yard line. Clock stopped at 1:02. Now it runs. Osborne takes the quick snap, hands it off to the right side. Short run for Trey Cornist. He may have gotten a yard. UConn really feeling that pressure of the clock that's now ticking under 45 seconds to go in the second quarter. Syracuse leading UConn 27-7. They're just standing around right now. Now under 35 seconds to go. Osborne in the backfield takes a snap, looking for a pass. He's hit as he throws it incomplete down to the 3-yard line. And Syracuse's defensive line continues to put so much pressure on this UConn team. This time, Dylan Fontes, the Maryland transfer, in on the tackle.
2: Osborne is not afraid to hold the ball in the backfield. He's done it so many times today. Despite Syracuse bringing pressure, he has his feet planted on the grass and does not move. It's been costly a few times.
1: Third and goal from the 9-yard line. 26 seconds to play and a timeout called for Syracuse. They did not like how UConn was setting up. And the Orange will talk things over. Vince Karras wants to change a couple things up. He's seen a lot of familiar faces today. The former defensive coordinator for Toledo comes over to Syracuse. And this UConn team has a ton of former Toledo prospects, including some guys on this offense. So he knows how to defend guys like Devon Brown, like Ryder Treadway. It's shown in the early going, but Karras did not like something he saw right there.
2: Yeah, and he's got full control of the Syracuse defensive unit right now. A unit that's been really strong for the Orange all season long. That has not been the reason SU finds itself with a 1-2 record here in 2026. I mean, but you talk about familiar faces. There are familiar faces across this entire field between Syracuse and UConn. Jason Candle said, "I hope that Vince Karras shuts everyone out except Syracuse today."
1: That's one of the better quotes you're going to hear this season. It's third and goal from the 9-yard line for UConn. Osborne back in the gun. Trey Cornish to his right. Two receivers far side. Osborne takes a snap, looking to the left. He's brought down in the backfield all the way back at the 20-yard line. A flag is down. SU continues to break through. It's a Delier on the sack, but will it stand for SU? The referees talk things over, and it's a roughing the passer against the Delier, his third penalty of the second quarter.
2: Talk about an up and down day for Delier. A few big stops for the defender, but just a couple costly penalties against the big time SU defensive lineman.
1: So after that, it resets, and now down to the 5-yard line for this UConn team. 21 seconds to go. Osborne comes under center with Cornus standing about 5 yards behind him. Two receivers far side, one near. Motions a receiver left to right. Whistles blow. And some early movement on the UConn side. It's a false start against the Huskies. You get gifted a first and goal from the 5-yard line. Now you're moving back to the 10.
2: I hope these referees have a close laundromat to go to because these flags are getting dirty on the field here today.
1: Syracuse has had 54 penalty yards. That's still been the biggest issue for the Orange, but UConn's shot themselves in the foot a couple of times, and a big one on this drive. So it's first and goal from the 10-yard line. Osborne takes a shotgun snap, dances in the backfield, throws over the end zone, incomplete. Devon Brown was marked up closely. A flag on the field in the backfield once again. Did SU get too rough with Osborne once again? And it is a personal foul, hands to the face against SU. This time it's Davian Kerr, who came from the secondary, got good coverage on Osborne, but a little too aggressive

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1: Takes the snap, hands off Cornis up the middle. He rushes forward and falls into the end zone for a UConn touchdown. Second rushing touchdown of the year for Trey Cornis, and it comes at a big time. UConn cuts the deficit to 27-13 with just 11 seconds to play in the second quarter. Penalties came to haunt SU again.
2: A stop and start drive for UConn, but all of a sudden, trying to make this a 27-14 ball game.
1: Jack O'Connor out for the extra point. He's a perfect 19-for-19 this year. A true freshman kicks it forward and through the uprights to make it a 27-14 deficit for UConn. Well, that was one of the weirder red zone drives you're ever going to see. We had about 4 first and goals because of trading penalties between Syracuse and UConn, but it ends up being a rushing TD for the Huskies and just a little bit of momentum before they head into the break.
2: If you were to ask UConn about 3 minutes ago that they'd be down 27-14, possibly heading into the halftime break, I think every Husky would take that because, I mean, Syracuse is moments away from holding a 30-7 lead.
1: The UConn cheer team came on to do a full routine. All 22 players were already on the field ready to do the kickoff. So the flags, the cheerleaders, the dancers all have to rush off the field.
2: I think that deserved a flag.
1: And now it's time for a final kickoff, most likely, of this half. Just 11 ticks to go on the clock. Jack O'Connor to kick things off. The freshman runs forward, boots it high in the air, spiraling towards the end zone, and it drops at the S of the Huskies for a touchback. So no time comes off the clock, and SU hypothetically could run a play or two. However, this is a big question mark for Fran Brown. You might just want to head into the locker room with a sizable lead, 27-14 right now.
2: Yeah, Syracuse has no timeouts as well, so I would expect them to probably take a knee here and go into the locker rooms.
1: Amari Odom crowds around his offensive line. He's going to be protected by a pair of running backs. Takes the snap, kneels down, and that is going to bring this first half of play to a close. And what a statement by Syracuse, and more specifically by Amari Odom. Milo, just an incredible performance in his first ever start with SU. He's 14 of 16, 211 yards in the air and 3 touchdowns. He ran one in as well.
2: Yeah, he's utilizing all of his targets. Umari Hatcher has been his main man, 5 receptions, 101 yards and a pair of scores for the sixth-year Syracuse wideout. But Amari Odom, receiving news that he was going to start just minutes before this game, has looked really smooth.
1: I'm not sure we're going to see Steve Angeli play today. 20 minutes on the halftime clock, but plenty to break down in our St. Joseph's Health halftime checkup. And for that, we go to the other side of the table with Dan Papillo. Dan, quite the first half for SU. A big turnaround after that rough loss to Pitt.
3: Yeah, you can say that again. Welcome into St. Joseph's Health Halftime Checkup. I'm your host, Dan Papillo. Syracuse leading 27-14 at the halftime break. And the big storyline, Amari Odom at quarterback. The Kennesaw State transfer has been balling out so far in this one. 14 of 16 for 211 yards and 3 touchdowns. For context, Steve Angeli only had 160 yards in the whole game against Pitt 2 weeks ago. So Amari Odom feeling really comfortable in this offense so far, and a big reason why has been finding Umari Hatcher. The six-year receiver, Umari Hatcher, with 5 receptions for 101 yards and 2 touchdowns. The ball has been moving all around. The rushing game doing a great job as well. Syracuse has just kind of had everything clicking on offense. Defensively, though, things have still been a little bit of a question mark. A lot of penalties, 6 penalties against the Orange for 59 yards. Tamisi Adelier really the main culprit. And it's allowed UConn to stay in this game. Caleb Osborne with 183 yards and a touchdown so far. Caleb Osborne handed off to Trey Cornis, who rushed one in for a score. So if you're the Syracuse team,

0: you're playing a great game, probably the best game that you've played so far this season, but the big issue, you got to stay disciplined, especially up by just 13 here in the first half. We're up against a break here on St. Joseph's Health Halftime Checkup, but don't go anywhere. Syracuse up 27-14 over the Huskies. 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
2: I think that from a UConn fan standpoint, job one is get in the ACC. 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
1: Nick Evans dives into how UConn has found football success without finding a conference. 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
3: Welcome back into St. Joseph's Health Halftime Checkup here from Rentschler Field in East Hartford, Connecticut. Syracuse leading UConn 27-14 at the halftime break. I'm your host, Dan Pavillo. And if you ignore Notre Dame, UConn is the only independent FBS team in the country. Nick Evans details how the Huskies have taken strides as a program despite being unaligned with a conference.
4: Folks in Connecticut and at UConn, do they look at a game like this as being a little bit more important than all the rest? Because it's against a Power Four program. They, I would assume, want to join a Power Four conference during this next wave of realignment whenever it comes. Is there extra emphasis on a game like this to kind of improve their football profile against Power Four competition?
5: Absolutely.
6: Americans have used the phrase "a man without a country" since 1863, when Edward Everett Hale published a novel by the same name. Since 2020, instead of a man without a country, UConn football has been a team without a conference. Along with Notre Dame, Connecticut is the only other FBS squad that sits independent. Wayne Norman is the radio analyst for UConn football and outlines why games like today's against teams like Syracuse mean a little more over in stores in East Hartford.
5: There's a lot of talk here about why can't we get in a conference? Why are we the only independent, if you don't count Notre Dame, playing college football, FCS right now, or FBS? And I think a game like this does hold a lot of weight. I think that from a UConn fan standpoint, job one is get in the ACC. There's been some other conferences talked about, but this is the league that I think UConn wants to get in, which is why the Syracuse game and the North Carolina game are big ones for the UConn schedule this year.
6: UConn sideline reporter Adam Giardino explains that the Huskies not belonging to a conference isn't for lack of trying.
7: The internal conversation seems to be that every time a conference of a Power Four stature has an opening, UConn is in the discussion and theoretically would like to be part of it. But other schools, other programs, geographically, media market-wise, they're the ones that always get chosen.
6: UConn football belonged to the Big East Conference before it dissolved in 2013. After the split, Connecticut joined the American Conference and stayed there until 2020, when it rejoined the new non-football sponsoring Big East.
7: It goes back to the fact that UConn existed in the Big East and had a football program. And that is something that the traditional Big East teams that UConn has since rejoined, they didn't have. And so UConn was just consistently on the outside looking in of all these carousels of teams hopping around from conference to conference.
6: So how has Connecticut football skated by without the revenue stream that comes with belonging to a conference?
7: Because of the TV contract that David Benedict negotiated, where all home games for UConn football are aired on CBS Sports Network nationally, that I think UConn is still in an okay spot, and that's why they've been able to wait it out.
6: David Benedict is the current athletic director at UConn and has done plenty to boost football in his time there. However, being independent consistently presents its own unique challenges.
7: The problem for UConn moving forward is now inherently going to be scheduling and filling out a 12-game schedule as an independent. This year, wrapping up with, you know, October 31st, we'll be out at Air Force. The last game of the season, 2 days after Thanksgiving, we'll be playing at Wyoming. And so it's almost funny where a handful of years ago, UConn was in a better spot to fill out an independent schedule because they were so bad.
6: Well, that's not quite the case anymore.
8: Osborne delays and finds Christian out of the backfield. Slipping three at the 10, and he is in. Kenji Christian, touchdown UConn.
9: Hard snap count from Caleb. It's a handoff to Sincere Bowers, and they won't catch him. He's gone. 41-yard touchdown run for Sincere Bowers.
6: In its first three seasons after becoming independent again, UConn went 10-27. In three seasons since that stretch, counting this year, the Huskies are 21-10. The only pitfall to that improvement is that filling out a 12-game schedule becomes a bit harder.
7: Because UConn is better now, that there are fewer teams in weeks 8, 9, 10, 11, and 12 that want to go in and either travel on the road to a competitive opponent in the middle of their conference schedule or welcome one to campus for what used to be a blowout homecoming win. And, now is a game that team's going to be grinding out in the fourth quarter.
6: With the other athletic programs at UConn having as much success as they are in the Big East, it feels likely that for football to find a home, Connecticut would have to make a football-only move. Without an invitation from a conference, the Huskies would have to wait on the Protect College Sports Act to become a law. The bill includes a special exemption for UConn and Notre Dame that allows them to join a new power conference immediately without waiting. But until then, UConn continues its arc as college football's winning wanderers. Nick Evans, WAER Sports.
3: Thanks to Q Sports Talk for the sound used in that story, and a special thanks to UConn sidelines man Adam Giordino for his time. And you can especially see that when you look at this UConn schedule. So far through four games early on, Lafayette, Maryland, Southern Mississippi, Miami, Ohio, and now Syracuse, where they trail 27-14 at the halftime break. Still rolling here on St. Joseph's Health Halftime Shakeup. Don't go anywhere. We'll be right back.
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10: Games for the ages.
14: Syracuse has won the national title for the ninth time.
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10: It's time to dust off the old reels and take a trip into WAER's Orange Archives.
16: It's been 16 days since Syracuse last took the field, a 27-13 loss at Pittsburgh. That defeat snapped a five-year run of wins in SU's true road opener. The last loss came under much different circumstances. 2020, an empty stadium in Chapel Hill, and a season that didn't begin until mid-September. North Carolina wasted little time welcoming Syracuse to town.
17: Howell has the snap, dancing in the pocket, fires right side, Garrett Walston walks in! Touchdown, UNC! The Tar Heels march right down the field, 6-0 Tar Heels.
16: A rocky start for Syracuse, but the Orange settled in and kept the Tar Heels well within reach. Late in the first half, SU had a chance to trim the deficit to just one, but future Cleveland Browns kicker Andre Schmidt couldn't connect.
17: He kicks it up. Oh, he missed it. Pushed it right on a late snap, and Andre Schmidt, the Lou Groza Award winner, misses from 25.
16: Still, Syracuse hung around. It was a one-score game entering the fourth quarter. Then, Javonte Williams took over.
17: Howell has it revving right now. Motions a man into the backfield, takes the snap, hand off left side. It's Williams again. Bulls forward, shakes a tackle, and shakes into the end zone. Javonte Williams has his third. It's a hat trick for the junior.
16: Three fourth-quarter touchdowns for the future All-American, and just like that, a close game became anything but. Syracuse's delayed 2020 season finally had its opening chapter, but it began with the Orange on the wrong end of this one.
17: Syracuse manages just 6 points, and the Tar Heels win it by a final score of 31-6.
16: From inside the Orange Archives, Adam Pipsky, WAER Sports.
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3: Welcome back in the St. Joseph's Health Halftime Checkup here from Rensselaer Field in East Hartford, Connecticut. Syracuse leads UConn 27-14, and it's time to hear how it all went down. I'm your host, Dan Pavilla. Fresh off of bye week, Syracuse rode into East Hartford for a matchup with its former Big East rival, UConn. The Orange aimed for their third straight win in as many years over the Huskies. Just minutes before the game, SU announced quarterback Amari Odom as its starter, benching Steve Angeli. The junior's first game as the Cuse's QB1 got off to a wild start. Odom kept his composure through chaos on his opening drive.
19: Odom claps his hands, takes the snap, fumbles the football, he recovers, has time, unheaves the pass deep down the sideline, and is caught! Hatcher! Touchdown, Syracuse! Amari Odom, a 40-yard bomb to Hatcher, and the Orange are on top 6-0 with 11:45 to play first quarter.
3: SU missed the extra point to keep the score where it was. UConn came into today averaging 14 points in the first quarter, and that trend didn't show signs of slowing. After just a two-minute drive, UConn quarterback Caleb Osborne found himself in a goal-to-go situation.
19: UB squats down, takes the snap, drops back, looks right, fires, end zone, caught, touchdown, Huskies! Ryder Treadley with the reception. 6-6 the score. Syracuse and UConn all tied up with 9:31 to play first quarter.
3: A missed field goal from UConn gave Syracuse the ball back, and Odom picked up right where he left off. Back-to-back deep balls helped set the Orange up in the red zone. Few yards from Pater, the quarterback got another chance to sling it.
19: Amari Odom takes the snap, fakes the handoff to Miller, rolls out to his right, heaves it to the end zone, diving catch. Noah Myers, does he have it? Yes, he does. Flying out of bounds, flags on the field. Noah Myers might have just put SU back on top. Holding call against the Huskies. It's declined, and SU pulls ahead 12-7, 90 seconds into the second quarter.
3: With momentum building, SU's offense had another chance to strike. Just like the start of the game, the Orange turned to their high-flying duo. The Amari to Umari connection got another chance on yet another deep ball.
19: Odom takes the snap, fakes the handoff to Hill, dances in the backfield, throws it towards the end zone. Hatcher falls in for a touchdown. Second touchdown of the day for Umari Hatcher. 41 yards in the air, and Amari Odom continues to put on a show. It's 26-7 SU with 3:19 to play in the second quarter.
3: Down by three scores, UConn was in dire need of something before the break. Osborne found running back Sincere Bowers, but Orange linebacker Antoine Delorier had no plans on letting the drive continue.
19: Takes the snap. Drops back, searching for a pass, pocket collapse, it throws a check down, caught at the 30, ball coughed up, SU towards it, do the Orange have another fumble recovery? All the referees come forward, and it's Syracuse possession. Antoine Delorier, the sophomore linebacker, saw that ball immediately, dove for it at the 34-yard line of UConn, and now beautiful field position for the Orange with 3 minutes and 5 seconds to go in the second quarter.
3: UConn got the ball, and running back Trey Cornish found the end zone just before halftime. After two quarters, the Orange lead the Huskies 27-14. That marks SU's highest scoring half versus an FBS opponent in almost 2 years. Well, you just heard it. SU up by 13 at the half. But before we send it back to Milo and Alex, let's take a quick trip around the nation, shall we? In ranked ACC action, third-ranked Notre Dame leads North Carolina 21-20 early in the third. The Tar Heels cut off a 14-point deficit to one with back-to-back touchdowns. UNC returned the second half opening kickoff for a score. Down in Texas, SMU leads Boston College 13-10 early in the third. The Eagles haven't beaten a ranked opponent since 2024 with an 28-13 win over then number 10 Florida State. In Death Valley, number 4 Miami clashes with Clemson at 7:30. Tigers ride a 3-game win streak coming into tonight. The Hurricanes are searching for their third straight 5-0 start. Miami hasn't won at Clemson since 2010. Over in Winston-Salem, Wake Forest leads Stanford 29-3 at the break. Three of the Demon Deacons' touchdowns were on the ground, and they have racked up nearly 100 rushing yards. In Las Vegas, Cal takes on UNLV at 3:30. The Golden Bears aim to bounce back after a tough performance last week. California recorded fewer than 250 total yards in its 24-10 loss to Clemson, its lowest amount in a game in 4 years. In a 3:30 window, Louisville battles NC State. The Cardinals have averaged the third most yards per game in the ACC with almost 500. All right, it's time for second half action here at Rentschler Field, and for that we go back to my left with our play-by-play broadcasters Milo Hoffman and Alex Burstein. Boys, take it away.
20: Thanks so much, Dan. That's right, second half action here between Syracuse and UConn, just over a minute away. SU currently holds a 27-14 lead over the Huskies, and after what looked like could have been a blowout type of game at the end of that first half, has now turned into just a two-possession contest between the Huskies and the Orange.
19: Yeah, and UConn started to kind of go back bread and butter. We finally got Devon Brown involved in the offense. He had 49 yards worth of catches on that final drive, and it continued to be the penalties that hurt SU on that final couple of moments, back and forth infractions by both teams. SU finishes out that first 30 minutes with 6 penalties for 59 yards. So certainly a number SU will want to clean up. You still feel comfortable right now with your lead, but this is UConn. This is a team that struggled this year. For SU to really make a statement, you need to have a margin of probably 20-plus points.
20: Syracuse trying to claw back to 500 on the season. Currently sits with a 1-2 record off of back-to-back conference losses, the first to Cal. And 2 weeks ago, before the bye week, Syracuse fell to Pitt. Now it's the Orange and the Huskies as we're just about set to begin the second half here from Rentschler Field. Fans making their way back to their seats. Darian Williams back with Davion Kerr at the SU end line. Referees walking back out onto the field as we're just moments away for second half action here in East Hartford, Connecticut. A gorgeous day. Trees out beyond the field and horizon starting to change colors as we're now in fall. Whistles blow. And let's do it here in the second half. Ball is booted high in the air. It aims for the end zone over the head, and it bounces high at the U in the Huskies. And Syracuse takes over first possession of the second half at their own 25-yard line.
19: Well, this is a big possession for SU to breathe some life back into this game. You had that slow end to the half, end up giving up a late touchdown, and it was the best that UConn's offense has probably looked all day. So you don't want to let this team get back into the game. Now we'll see if Amari Odom has another big half in him.
20: Amari Odom and the offense sets up shop at the 25-yard line. Two receivers left, one to the far side. QB claps his hands, takes the snap, bullets a throw, far sideline, hauled in at the 35 by Hatcher, right at the first down marker, pushed out of bounds there. They move the stick, so a first down and 10 for Syracuse. A pickup of 10 to begin the second half.
19: And Odom is now over 220 passing yards on the game.
20: Odom claps his hands, takes the first and 10 snap, hand off Miller, runs off left tackle, bulldozed to the turf. Across the 35, around the 37-yard line, Jaden Davis on the big stuff for the Huskies, and a second down and long now for Syracuse.
19: And you remember, Miller didn't play in game one of this season, even though he was healthy. He's now taking the lion's share of the snaps. He's up to 8.
20: Justice Ross Simmons, the wide receiver for Syracuse, motions out far right, does not have a catch so far today. Odom in the shotgun, speaks to his offensive line, skirts up a few yards, now backs up. Ahmad Miller to his right hip, QB, quick throw at far side, cut across the 40, running forward and tackled at the 42. Omari Hatcher, another catch. He's been having himself a day. And now a third down and 5 for Syracuse. Omari Hatcher eclipsed 100 yards in the first half. Now has 7 receptions on the day. Syracuse 5 for 7 on third down so far this afternoon. A third and 5 from their own 42. Empty set for Odom. Trips wide left. QB claps. Two-step drop. Has time. Scrambles out. Back to the 30. Evades one man. Lofts a throw. It's caught. Ross Simmons across the 50. And he has the first down. Tackled at the 45. First catch for Justice Ross Simmons this afternoon. And he keeps the drive moving for Syracuse.
19: Yeah, you said it perfectly there. Just a complete loft of a pass from Odom. And he evades pressure so well, gets wide open for that quick heave.
20: SU works quickly, a first and 10 from the 45. Odom takes the snap. He's going to run it along the near side. Makes a man miss. Stumbles forward to the 43-yard line. Zakai Saez on the stuff for UConn. And now a second down for Syracuse.
19: And it's just so remarkable to see how different the playing styles are of Steve Angeli and Amari Odom with this rushing ability.
20: 2.5 minutes into the second half, 27-14 Syracuse leads. Tylee Kill is now the running back, 2 yards behind the QB, Odom. Two receivers far right. Odom claps, takes the snap, handoff Hill, scurries forward. Met at the 40-yard line and brought down there. A gain of around 5 for the Syracuse back. Eshawn Carter with the tackle for the Huskies.
19: Well, I think we've seen today that SU is now keen on Hill and Miller as kind of that combined RB1 role. Not seeing a lot out of Jawan Johnson and only a few snaps of our first Shavane Anderson.
20: From the shotgun, a 3rd and 5 from the 40. Odom at the left hash. Takes the snap. Screen throw up far side. Hauled in by Hatcher across the 40. 35 and tiptoes out of bounds at the 33. A first down for Syracuse. Oh, they keep going to Hatcher.
19: And he keeps on making movements out of it. A perfect stiff arm there. Got him probably an extra 4 yards. And when you need a chunk play, you go to Hatcher. When you need a big play, well, guess what? They've also gone to Hatcher.
20: 8 receptions for the 6-year receiver. From the shotgun, a 1st and 10 at the UConn 35. Tylee Kill to Odom's left hip. Amari Odom changes the play. 3 receivers to the left. QB claps, handoff Hill, runs right, has a hole, stonewall to the ground at the 32. Oh, a big hit. Braden Moore, the free safety, came on down and laid the boom on Tylee Kill.
19: Yeah, he's up to over 20 tackles on the year. Another one of those guys who's with Toledo last year after some time with Wisconsin. And he just brings that power to the secondary.
20: It was a gain of 4, so a 2nd down and 6. Odom takes the snap, fakes the handoff, steps up in the pocket, off balance throw, over the middle, off the fingertips. They wanted Calvin Russell, the freshman. The former 5-star recruit dove. It scraped off his hands, incomplete. Now a 3rd down and 7 for Syracuse.
19: Yeah, there's a lot that Calvin Russell can do, but that was a little too big of an ask. Still a nice effort showing he's fully healthy, making a dive for that.
20: 3rd and 7 from the UConn 31. Odom in the gun, claps twice. Tylee Kill to his left hip. Odom searches for a play call along the near side from the Syracuse coaching staff. He gets it. In the gun, takes the snap. Drops back three steps. Uncorks the ball down the far sideline. Hauled in by Justice Ross Simmons. It is the first down. Pushed out of bounds at the 21, and Syracuse moves the chains once again.
19: Well, it seems like one of the priorities for SU was getting JRS back into the passing game. He's been the last few games, but was absent in the first half. He was not targeted much at all, and now he gets a big couple of receptions here.
20: First and 10 for Syracuse, 27-14, the Orange lead, 5 minutes into the second half. Odom takes the snap. Handoff Hill. Scurries forward across the 20, decked down at the 19. Desmond Alage on the stop, the Duke transfer for UConn. Came into the day with just 4 tackles on the season. Second down and 8 now for Syracuse. Odom in the gun from the UConn 19. Claps his hands, takes the snap, drops back, screen throw out far side, hauled in by Clement, but he's tackled behind the line of scrimmage. A loss on the play. Desmond Alage with another tackle for UConn on back-to-back plays. SU tried the quick throw out to David Clement, the big tight end, but UConn read it like a book.
19: That'll go as a positive for UConn, but big kudos to Tylee Hill. He got decked by a defensive end after the play action, and he held his own in the blocking game as well. Hill showing his multifaceted approach to this halfback role.
20: We're down in 13 from the 24. Odom in the gun. Takes the snap, drops back 3 steps. Pressure comes, he's sacked! All the way back to the 39-yard line. Hayden Pegg with the bring down.
19: How about that first sack of the year for Pegg? He leads the team in tackles, has done it all over the field, finally meets the quarterback in the backfield and just blows up Odom. He had an open lane down that right side and brought the boom.
20: It's a loss of 10 on the play. So now the ball is spotted at the 34-yard line, and it looks like Syracuse is going to punt. Jimmy Gregg, the punter, number one punt recruit in the class of 2022, runs on. Whistles blow before the attempted punt. Now Syracuse huddles up along the near side. And a timeout is called by Syracuse. It's first of the half. So after a big sack by Hayden Pegg for a loss of 10, Syracuse now stares a fourth down in 23. 27-14, the Orange over the Huskies. 8 minutes to play here in the third quarter, and we're going to step aside. 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
20: Back here at Rentschler Field with 8:04 to play in the third quarter. It's 27-14 Syracuse over UConn alongside Alex Burstein. I'm Milo Hoffman. Now, before the timeout was called, Syracuse had the punt unit on. But now the offense is back out onto the field, led by the quarterback Amari Odom. And he lines up, for now, in the shotgun at the UConn 34-yard line.
4: This is wild. Maybe they're trying to bait offsides, but 4th and 23.
20: Odom in the shotgun, four receivers in the pattern. Ahmad Miller to his left hip. QB takes the high snap, has time in the pocket, throws deep down the middle of the field. Caught! Touchdown! Dante Bacchier with the score! Oh, on a 4th down and 23, they get it done. Syracuse 33, UConn 14, with 7:58 to play in the third quarter.
4: This is starting to feel like the Syracuse offense of 2 years ago, just putting everything on the line, and boy, oh boy, does the gamble pay off wide open. Bacchier continues a strong start to his sophomore campaign.
20: Shea Barker on for the extra point. Snap is back. The hold is clean. Kick is up, and it splits the uprights. 34-14, Syracuse over UConn. How about Amari Odom in his first start with the Orange? 284 yards, four touchdowns, and we're just halfway through the third quarter. We're going to step aside here from Rentschler Field. 14 plays, 75 yards, and over 7 minutes off the clock for Syracuse. 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
9: Air raid, air raid. The Orange offense is making plenty of progress, and it's all going down on WAER.
20: That's right, the offense is working today for Syracuse as the Orange hold a 34-14 lead over UConn with just under 8 minutes to play here in the third quarter. Alongside Alex Burstein, I'm Milo Hoffman. Syracuse fresh off a 14-play, 75-yard drive that was capped off by a Dante Bacchier touchdown reception. That was the fourth on the day for SU quarterback Amari Odom. His career high is 5.
4: Yeah, he's getting really close to that mark. And Bacchier is quickly turning into a star for this team. Pitt was his first game of the year without a catch. That would be pretty good for a catch right there.
20: Trip Woody lunges forward and boots the ball high in the air. It soars into the end zone over Julian Allen's head and spikes on the grass at the U in UConn. So the Huskies take over on offense at their own 25-yard line and now find themselves down 34-14.
4: And they have to have something working here because Amari Odom is just not slowing down. He currently has more passing touchdowns than he does incompletions.
20: UConn on the ground today, too, has struggled. Just 14 rushing yards for the Huskies. From the shotgun lined up at the left hash, Caleb Osborne, a first and 10 from the Huskies 25. Takes the snap, handoff Bowers, runs off right tackle, has room, decked down across the 30 at the 33-yard line. Davian Kerr with the stop.
4: Bowers has definitely been the bright spot for this rushing game today. He's gotten involved with some receptions as well, but if you're looking at one guy who can blossom as a good rushing target for UConn, it's Bowers.
20: Osborne quickly in the shotgun from the 33, takes the second down snap. Handoff Bowers, runs forward, has the first down across the 40, tackled at the 42-yard line. The offensive line has been impressive so far today for the Huskies. Now across 20 rushing yards on the afternoon, but there have been a couple big holes for these Husky backs. In the shotgun, a first down and 10 from the Huskies 42. Osborne takes the snap low at the knees, drops back, time, fires over the middle, hauled in at the 46-yard line. Oh no, incomplete is the call. Good coverage by Demetrius Samuel. Osborne wanted J.D. Willoughby for a quick pitch and catch, but incomplete.
4: Yeah, I was curious why Samuel was celebrating so much after a 6-yard catch, but he got that ball loose, and really, really good coverage there from the sophomore.
20: Osborne takes the snap, handoff, Bowers has room, lowers his shoulder across the 45, 50, down to the 45, and he's shoestring grabbed at the 43-yard line. It moves the sticks for UConn. Gary Bryant with a big tackle to prevent more yardage. UConn. So the Huskies working on offense. A first and 10 from the 44. Osborne takes the snap, fires deep down the left sideline, incomplete. Wanted Willoughby again. Davian Kerr on the coverage for Syracuse. Now a second down upcoming as the Orange holds a 34-14 lead over the Huskies with 6.5 to play here in the third quarter.
4: Well, the one thing that's worked on this drive for UConn has been Sincere Bowers. You have to imagine the clock is your friend right now. You have a lot of time. Just keep feeding it to your running back.
20: From the shotgun, UConn sets up at the Syracuse 45. A second down and 10. Osborne receives the snap. Handoff Bowers. Stutter step move forward. Tackled at the 42. A minimal gain for the Husky back. He tried to weave his way through the Syracuse defensive line, but three Orange graded him. And so now a third down and 8. The Huskies have gone no huddle for the majority today. Trey Cornist is now the running back in for UConn. Trips right, no receivers out left. The Huskies line up from the left hash mark, trying to claw their way back into this contest, down by 20. Osborne readjusts to play. Syracuse shows blitz. And a flag flies. The referee, about 20 yards down the field, tossed the laundry. Now both teams huddling up at their respective sidelines. And a false start is called on the Huskies.
4: So I think UConn got the timeout ahead of it, so it won't go as a yardage loss, but the Huskies, and when you're a team trailing, you really want to keep those timeouts for the late game situation, or instead going to have to burn a timeout. And you have to imagine Jason Candle, such an experienced head coach, cannot be happy with a play like that midway through the third quarter.
20: Jason Candle, in his first season with UConn, taken over from Jim Mora, a legend here with the Huskies. Candle previously coached with Toledo and brought over 22 of his players to play with him here in East Hartford. Trey Cornis still the running back in for UConn, a third and 8 from the 42. Osborne the snap, drops back, has time, throws near side, it's incomplete. He wanted Willoughby again. Demetrius Samuel, the sophomore with clean coverage. Samuel's talking to Willoughby after that play as well, as the wide receiver retreats back to the huddle.
4: Yeah, it was solid coverage, but the ball ended up just a bit underthrown, and Osborne has not had that same zip on his pass in this third quarter.
20: UConn's going to go for it, a fourth down and eight from the shotgun. At the 43, Osborne the snap, drops back, has time, fires a dart over the middle, and it's hauled in at the 30-yard line. Good enough for the first down. Shamar Porter with the grab.
4: Yeah, Porter, another guy who's had a pretty quiet day. That's his first reception of the game.
20: Quick snap to Osborne from the 30, a first and 10. Fires down the left sideline. Wants Porter again, incomplete. The ball bounces about 2 yards to the wide receiver's left. Demetrius Samuel with clean coverage.
4: He's
20: once
4: everywhere.
20: Again, draped all over Porter. So second down and 10 now for UConn. 5:20 to play here in the third quarter. And the Orange hold a 34-14 lead over the Huskies.
4: Yeah, the fans a little angry. No DPI was called on that last one.
20: Osborne the stat. Throw out near side off the fingertips and incomplete. Kai Wilson was the intended target. So now third down and 10 for UConn.
4: Yeah, I'm not sure why UConn rushed that snap. You have a good opportunity at the 30-yard line, and now you'll see them slow down the offense a little bit. When you're in a chance to get this back within 20 points, take the time you need. There's still a ton of football left to be played.
20: An empty set for UConn. Third down and 10 from the 30. Osborne the snap, drops back three steps, pressure comes, off balance throw, is enters, no, it's off the fingertips of Kerr. Oh, he was wide open for the pick, could not haul it in, and now a fourth down upcoming for the Huskies. Oh boy, oh boy.
4: That's about as easy of an interception as you're going to get if you're Davian Kerr. He's going to have nightmares about that one. He's had a great game. Syracuse is winning. You can't complain too much. But you saw him angry as he was still rolling on the ground with that miss.
20: Jumping all around in frustration. Now a fourth and 10 for UConn. From the Syracuse 30. Osborne takes the snap at the knees. Looks right. Pressure comes. He's going to tuck it and run. Across the 25. Duke move 20. Down to the 14-yard line. A first down pickup for Osborne with his legs. And now UConn continues to roll on offense.
4: Yeah, we haven't necessarily seen the usual super, super hard rushing out of Osborne. That might be the key for this team to get back in the game. He only had 15 rushing yards in that first half.
20: Sincere Bowers is the running back now to the QB's left hip. A set of substitutions defensively for Syracuse. First down and 10 from the Q's 15. Osborne in the shotgun, a four receiver set. QB takes the snap, handoff Bowers, runs forward to the 10-yard line, tackled there. In between the hash marks, David Omapariola brought him down. 34-14 Syracuse over UConn. Over 4 minutes to play here in the third quarter on a sunshine day in East Hartford, Connecticut. Quickly to the gun, Osborne. Three receivers near side, Bowers to his right hip. QB takes the snap. Handoff Bowers, runs off left tackle. He's in! Touchdown, UConn! Oh, a big hole was paved on the far hashes, and Bowers waltzes into the end zone and cuts into SU's lead. It's now 34-20 Orange with 3:46 to play here in the third quarter.
4: Yeah, he just slipped through that small gap on the left side. Another nifty finish. And UConn just won't go away, staying competitive.
20: Jack O'Connor on for the point after. The snap, the hold, and the kick is no good. So Jack O'Connor could not convert on the point after attempt, and the score remains 34-20 Syracuse over UConn with 3:46 to play here in the third quarter.
4: And he was a perfect 20 of 20 on extra points before that kick. Pulls it a little bit wide, and now SU feels a little bit better about that missed extra point in the first quarter.
20: All right, 34-20, Syracuse over UConn, and we'll step aside here from East Hartford, Connecticut. 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

0: Syracuse quarterback Amari Odom is on fire in Connecticut.
1: QB takes the high snap, has time in the pocket, throws deep down the middle of the field, caught, touchdown! Dante Bacchier with the score! Oh, on a fourth down and 23, they get it done!
0: Can the signal caller continue to cook the Huskies defense? Find out here on the original home of the Orange, WAER.
2: The Syracuse signal callers moments away from getting the ball back with his team up 34-20, 3:46 to play third quarter. UConn set to punt the ball away left to right. Jack O'Connor, the kicker, runs forward, swings his right leg through the ball, and it spirals over the head of Kerr and into the end zone for a touchback. So the Orange set up shop at the 25 with a 14-point lead over UConn. And Amari Odom, Alex, has been so impressive. Was announced that he was going to start this game just minutes before, and he has tossed four touchdowns and over 250 yards.
3: Yeah, ran one in as well. He's nearing his career high in total touchdowns from his time with Kennesaw State. And no better audition than what he has done today of why he should be the starter going forward for Syracuse.
2: A first and 10 from the 25. Odom takes the snap. Quick throw out near side. It's intercepted at the 30-yard line. A pick. Renick Dorlas takes it away for UConn for the time being. It was a quick throw, a miscommunication, and the UConn defender got to his knees, scooped it up before it hit the grass. We await the confirmation on the call.
3: And this would be redemption for Dorlas. He almost had an interception last week against Miami, Ohio. It ended up coming back as a defensive pass interference, and Miami, Ohio ended up scoring the very next play. So he's been waiting for this moment. The Rutgers transfer finally gets it. And all of a sudden, UConn is a few plays away from making this a one-score game.
2: The former four-star recruit in Dorlas actually had an offer from Syracuse. Now he picks off the Orange. Here's Osborne and the Huskies from the 32-yard line. Bowers in the backfield. Osborne the snap. Throw up far side, incomplete. Wanted Julian Allen, the special teams man who's been taking back all the kicks today for UConn. It fell about 2 yards shy. And now a second down and 10.
3: And that was just such a rare pick for Odom. First with SU last year as a full season starter. He had 8 at Kennesaw State. You don't see that lack of control often from the QB.
2: Empty set for Osborne. 3 receivers in the set. QB takes the snap. Plenty of time. Stands still. Throws end zone. It's incomplete. He wanted Javon Brown in the back of the end zone, but the wide receiver could not haul it in. Nazir Ward with coverage. And now Brown is down in the back of the end zone, right behind the S in the Huskies. Medical attention for Javon Brown in the back of the end zone. Both teams huddle up at their respective sidelines. And we're going to step aside here from Rentschler Field. It's 34-20, Syracuse over UConn with 3.5 to play in the third quarter. Javon Brown is the wide receiver that is down for the Huskies. You're listening to Syracuse football on the original home of the Orange, WAER.
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2: Back here at Rentschler Field in East Hartford, Connecticut, Javon Brown is receiving medical attention in the end zone. They've brought out a stretcher. He's been down for over 5 minutes now, and both teams are kneeling on the grass. Syracuse leads UConn 34-20 with 3.5 to play here in the third quarter. And it looks as though they're moving Brown onto the stretcher right now. And we're going to take another quick step aside here from Rentschler Field. Once again, Syracuse leads UConn 34-20 with 3.5 minutes to play in the third quarter. 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
10: Boulder, Colorado is suing two big energy companies, arguing they deceived people about the harms of fossil fuels and contributed to costly disasters.
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13: Back here at Rentschler Fields, the entire UConn team is running over to the stretcher where Javon Brown, the wide receiver, is now being carted off. It was down for about 8-ish minutes and now being carted off by 4 medical staff. Every single player for both teams was on the field kneeling down in prayer. And now Brown's receiving an applause from the UConn faithful here at Rentschler Field. We're happy to see him being stretchered off.
14: Yeah, certainly a scary moment for UConn. Brown's a guy who means a ton to this program. Follows Candle from Toledo here. He's been the top receiver this season. And just a scary, scary play on the pass breakup in the end zone. Now the players are going to return to the field, but certainly a shakeup, and UConn now is something big to play for.
13: Both teams are huddled up. Now whistles blow by the referees. UConn still in a tight huddle along the far sideline at the 33-yard line. Every single player for both teams was fully out on the field. In kneel for Javon Brown, and now it looks as though the UConn offense is back out onto the field and they're ready to resume. It's 34-20 Syracuse over UConn, 3:31 to play here in the third quarter, and a third down and 10 from the 31-yard line. Osborne in the shotgun with Bowers to his right hip. QB the snap, drops back, pressure comes, he throws, incomplete. Excellent pressure by Chris Peel, who bolted through the offensive line and hurried the quarterback. So now a fourth down and 10 for the Huskies.
14: Yeah, the second down, secondary for SU has done a really good job of getting to Osborne tonight. And looks like the offense is going to stay on the field. This is the time to do it.
13: A fourth down and 10 from the 31. At the right hash, trips to the left, one to the right. Bowers to Osborne's right hip. Osborne stares down his sideline for instruction. Treadway motions out left. QB takes the snap, fires, has Treadway, caught across the 25, makes a man miss to the 20, right around the first down marker. Chris D'Apollonia had the tackle for Syracuse. We'll see where they mark him. A massive mark for the referees as they're all four of them are now huddled up. It seems like Syracuse is celebrating, and not enough for the first down. A stop for Syracuse on fourth down. It was oh so close, but not enough for the UConn offense, and the Orange take over once again.
14: Yeah, it was an initial missed tackle by Nazir Ward. A really great juke move by Treadway, who

0: shown great work in open space today. He gets past the cornerback for SU, but continues to be those middle linebackers who are just roving all over the field for SU. Gets the big tackle and a big, big takeaway from the Orange after that interception from Odom a few plays ago.
1: Syracuse defense allows just 134 passing yards a game. That's second best in the ACC. Today the Huskies have over 200, just barely 204 through the air. Orange offense is out. Odom from the shotgun. Handoff. Hill runs forward and he's tackled after a gain of about 7. So now a second down and short for Syracuse. They hold a 34-20 lead over UConn with under 3 minutes to play here in the third quarter.
0: And now's the time, as we near the end of the third quarter, that I'm sure SU's going to start to think, if we run the ball a lot, start to drain the clock, that's good with a two-possession lead.
1: Odom in the gun, takes the snap, handoff Hill, bolts forward across the 35, has the first down, tackled at the 36. Hayden Pegg had the stuff, but not before Syracuse moves the chains.
0: And you feel even better doing that when Tylee Kill's playing like he is right now. This consistent chunk play after chunk play.
1: A first down and 10 for Syracuse, lined up in between the hashes at the 35-yard line. Three receivers set Calvin Russell out wide right. Odom in the gun. He claps, takes the snap, hand off Hill. Waits patiently, bolts forward, but he's met by three UConn defenders for a minimal gain of about 2. Braden Moore, Eshawn Carter, a couple of the defenders that made the stop. And now it's second down and 8 for Syracuse. Under 2 minutes to play third quarter. The Orange 34, UConn 20.
0: And this is the Huskies team that only allows 95 rushing yards a game. SU's knocking on the door right now at 83, but you know that UConn would have a response to this rush game.
1: Osborne in the gun, claps, handoff Hill, runs forward, and he's tackled across the 40 at about the 41-yard line. So now a third down coming up for Syracuse, a pickup of 4 on the play. Calvin Russell sprints back out onto the field for SU. Noah Myers, the tight end, takes a seat on the sideline. Zamandre Merriweather, the wide receiver, motions out far right. He's in the slot. Odom in the shotgun with Hill to his left hand. QB takes the 3rd and 4 snap. Hand off Hill, runs off left tackle, lunges forward, short of the first down marker. About 2 yards shy of the line to gain. Renick Dorlas, the Rutgers transfer who had the interception a couple moments ago, with the tackle.
0: I think SU's staying on the field.
1: Syracuse and Amari Odom steal out on the field. 40 seconds to play, third quarter, 34-20, Syracuse on top. A 4th down and 2. From the 42-yard line, Odom in the shotgun. Two receiver set. QB takes the high snap, looks right, fires over the middle. It's incomplete. They wanted David Clement. Kavon Sherman with the pass breakup. And so Syracuse turns the ball over on downs. And with 20 seconds to play here in the third quarter, the Huskies have the ball moving left to right at the 42-yard line.
0: Yeah, I'm really surprised you passed the ball there with how proficient Hill had been that drive and only needing a pair. Why not either try running up the middle with him or get Odom to sneak around the backside with the running prowess we've seen out of him today?
1: Osborne in the shotgun, Bowers to his left hip. QB takes the snap, handoff Bowers, runs forward, spin move across the 35, decked down at the 32. A yard shy of the line to gain, Davian Kerr with the tackle. And now another Syracuse player is down. It's Kerr, but quickly up to his feet.
0: Yeah, Kerr stumbling a little bit as he walks. A pair of trainers out immediately for the Orange. A key member of this secondary that the Orange really can't afford to lose right now. Good sign that he was able to get up so quickly, but you're going to play this better safe than sorry. And SU will walk to the sideline as another delay here with just 8 seconds to go in the third quarter.
1: Syracuse huddled up at the 30-yard line. Fran Brown in the middle of that huddle. Davian Kerr is on his feet now. Four medical staff around him, and he walks off the field. Appears to have maybe a slight limp. So a second down and one now for UConn. 8 seconds to go in the third quarter. 34-20 SU leads. From the 34-yard line, Osborne takes the snap, fakes the handoff, play action, throws down the left side. It's hauled in at the 6-yard line. Kai Wilson. Oh, Osborne off balance made a dart of a throw. And it's first down for UConn as time has expired here in the third quarter.
0: Yeah, Wilson only had one arm free and still nabbed it in angle territory. And it'll be pretty good field position to start off the fourth for this UConn team.
1: UConn continues to fight, down 34-20 to Syracuse as we're about to begin the fourth quarter. But before, we'll take a step aside. Alex Burstein's got you the rest of the way here on the original home of the Orange, WAER.
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4: I'm Jennifer Staten. 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
1: After three quarters of play, Syracuse leads UConn 34-20. I'm your host, Dan Papillo. Before we send it back to the fourth quarter with Alex and Milo, let's take a quick trip around the nation. In ranked ACC action, third-ranked Notre Dame leads North Carolina 37-20 midway through the fourth. Tar Heels quarterback Billy Edwards Jr. has thrown two touchdowns, but also two interceptions. Down in Texas, SMU leads Boston College 19-10 at the start of the fourth. Mustangs edge rusher Marcus White has been having a party in the backfield. The senior has a career-high 3 sacks so far against the Eagles. In Death Valley, number 4 Miami clashes with Clemson at 7:30. The Hurricanes are off to a hot start this year, outscoring opponents by an average of 43 points. Over in Winston-Salem, Wake Forest leads Stanford 50-3 early in the final quarter. The Demon Deacons are outgaining the Cardinal by nearly 300 yards. Wake Forest quarterback Gio Lopez has 5 total touchdowns and nearly 100 yards on the ground. In Las Vegas, Cal takes on UNLV at 3:30. All right, it's time for the fourth quarter. We go back to my left one more time with Alex Burstein and Milo Hoffman.
0: Thank you so much, Dan. And all of a sudden, UConn is knocking on the door of a score that would make this a one-possession game. Welcome back to the Red. Syracuse leading UConn 34-20, but it's first and goal from the 7-yard line for the Huskies after a highlight reel quest from Kai Wilson.
1: Yeah, they call him Kai Flash Wilson for a reason. That was certainly a flash, and keeping UConn's game alive, really.
0: Osborne lines up in the shotgun near hash, first and goal from the 7-yard line of Syracuse. Sincere Bowers at his right hip, takes the snap, hands off Bowers up the middle, now keeps himself, throws out right side, walks into the end zone. Xavier Watson puts the Huskies back in this one. It's 34-26, Syracuse, just 5 seconds in to the fourth quarter.
1: What a play action. Osborne held it for about 2 seconds. It felt like eternity. And then threw to a wide-open Watson.
0: Jack O'Connor on for the extra point. He's 20 of 21 on the season. That one miss coming on the last score for the Huskies. Trying to cut it to a one-score game. Snap back. Flags fly. The kick through the uprights. But whistles blew it dead before the play. It's a false start. And now things will get a little bit tougher for Jack O'Connor.
1: Yeah, another costly penalty against the Huskies. And you mentioned it, the difference between 34-27 and 34-26 is massive. So now a taller task on the point after try. Not too much, though.
0: Now 39 penalty yards on the day for the Huskies. So the extra point now will be 26 yards for O'Connor. So a little more difficult, but still worth that same one consequential point. Here's the kick. It's low, but soars through the uprights, and UConn pulls within seven. It's 34-27. Syracuse on top of UConn, just 5 seconds into this fourth quarter. Xavier Watson with an easy score and a really good job by Osborne to sell that handoff to Bowers. Half the Syracuse defense thought that it was the running back with the ball. He was wide open to throw in the touchdown to Watson.
1: And it's not just Bowers who can run the ball. Osborne can keep it himself, so you call it a run-pass option. Three different ways you can go. Osborne also a threat with his legs, but the ball to a wide-open Watson. And now this is just a full-on game.
0: Watson won a state title at the JMA Wireless Dome in high school. And now he's making his mark against the home team there, the Syracuse Orange, here in East Hartford. So 34-27, Syracuse leads UConn as the Orange set to get the ball back here. Mike Baker to do the kickoff duties for this Huskies team from their own 35-yard line. Pair of receivers back for the Orange. Syracuse had solid returns throughout the year. The main issue has been those costly penalties. Kick up in the air, and it soars to the back of the end zone for a touchback. And SU will march its offense back onto the field. Now just a 7-point lead. And this feels like a big mark for Amari Odin. After scoring 21 points in the second quarter, he contributed to all three of the scores. He only left 7 points on the board in that third. What can the quarterback do here in Q4? It's an empty set for Odom to begin this drive. Two receivers near side, three to the far side. SU throw in the house with their wideouts. Odom claps his hands, gets the football. Screen pass to the right side, caught outside of numbers Hatchers. He dives out of bounds at the 29-yard line for a 4-yard gain. So there was a lot of options there for Odom. He goes with his top one.
1: Yeah, safe to say Odom feels comfortable throwing the ball to Hatcher. He's had himself a day.
0: They bring the ball back to the 27-yard line. So Hatcher had his back feet out of bounds a little bit earlier than it initially appeared. And an injured Husky on the ground. Zakai says the Oregon State transfer needing some attention at the 30-yard line. Near the middle of the field, not where the play originated, but another Husky needing some attention on the field. We'll take a step aside with it. Syracuse leading UConn 34-27. You are listening to Syracuse Football on the original home of the Orange, WER.
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0: It sure is close here at the Red. Syracuse on top of UConn, 34-27, just 30 seconds into the fourth quarter with Milo Hoffman. I'm Alex Burstein. Zakai says walks off the field on his own power. The backup defensive end seemed to be okay after a little rough up. He's a guy who played high school ball with Keyshawn Johnson at St. Thomas Aquinas, so a lot of connections between this UConn and Syracuse team. But says back on the sideline, safety, and Syracuse back on the field with its offense. Second and 8 for the Orange from their own 27-yard line. Odom sets up in the gun with Tylee Kill as left hip. Two receivers to the far side. Motions Hatcher to the left side as well. Takes a snap. Hands off Hill. Up the middle. Across the 30. Jukes down at the 39-yard line. Tylee Kill find the hole and took it. First down Orange across the 40-yard line. And Hill making his statement here in the second half.
1: Yeah, he was mad that he didn't break that one out for even more. Tripped up with the last second.
0: So it is first and 10, ball marked at the 38-yard line of Syracuse. Put him in the back, takes the snap, drops back. Pressure coming from the right side. He heaves it down the sideline, wide open, bouncing grab made. Justice Ross Simmons all the way down to the 20, and it now is marked incomplete. The ball bounced out of his hands, into his hands. He fell with it, but the referees come over and call it incomplete. Almost a highlight reel grab for the Orange.
1: Oh, that would have been quite the snare for Justice Ross Simmons, who's been somewhat quiet today.
0: It was Reynick again, who had that big interception for the Huskies on the coverage. So instead, it's second and 10 from the 38. Odom stands in the shotgun. The referees are going to give a couple seconds back on the clock. Everyone thought it was a completion, so they kept the clock running. And then the referees came in, called it incomplete. And they will bring the clock back to 13:46 to go in this final quarter of play. Syracuse, a 34-27 lead over UConn. Second and 10 for the Orange. Odom takes a snap, hands off Hill, who tripped up line of scrimmage, maybe got one. Here's this rough defense that UConn is known so well for, and they've brought up a big third down. Just in front of the 40-yard line, third and 9 for Syracuse. On their own side of the field, Odom in the gun, takes the low snap, pressure coming, throws over the middle, caught at the 40, cutting outside to the sideline, tripped up, Umari Hatcher short of the first down. Hatcher ran his cross route and cut it immediately to the far sideline, but could not move up the field, and the punt unit comes on today, comes on field for SU.
1: He had room to run over the middle, and credit to Odom to somehow get that ball to Hatcher off balance as pressure came. But the UConn defense stands tall, down by just 7, and the offense is set to get the ball back.
0: Jimmy Gregg stands at the SU 30-yard line, gets the snap, punts it high in the air all the way to the 15-yard line. Fair caught by Julian Allen and a long field for the Huskies. But a chance now to possibly tie up the game. 34-27, Syracuse leads UConn with 12:26 to play in regulation. We'll take a quick step aside. Don't go anywhere. 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

0: UConn's offense isn't going down without a fight.
1: Takes the snap, hands off Bowers up the middle, now keeps himself, throws out right side, walks into the end zone. Xavier Watson puts the Huskies back in this one.
0: Can Connecticut pull off a comeback? Find out here on the original home of the Orange, WAER.
1: Syracuse being put to the test, 34-27. The Orange lead over the UConn Huskies with 12:26 to go in the fourth. With Milo Hoffman, I'm Alex Burstein. UConn takes over at their own 16-yard line after a quick punt by SU. And a big task here for the Huskies, a chance to tie things up with a touchdown drive. Set up on the far side of the hash. Osborne takes the shotgun snap, runs it out to the right side, across the 30, he finally falls down. The QB rushed for a first down, and now we see that running game from the QB begin to erupt. First and 10 to the 29-yard line of UConn. Syracuse did not see that one coming. Shotgun snap low, handoff immediately up the middle, burst across the 40 to midfield, open field, 25, 15, 5, touchdown all the way for Sincere Bowers. What a day for the running back. He cannot be stopped. His second rushing touchdown of the day. And UConn makes it 34-33, a one-point deficit with 11:52 to go in the fourth. What a change here for the Huskies.
2: What a gaping hole. All he had to do was run forward, and the end zone was just greeting him. Oh, my.
1: The extra point could tie it up. Snap back the kick. Flags fly again. It's through the uprights, but the referees convene to see if this will count. They're all huddled around the 10-yard line. Already once today, an extra point was brought back because of a false start against the Huskies. Both teams have returned to the sideline, which makes you imagine it's something against the Orange that could be applied to the kickoff. As things stand, this would be a tie ball game, 34-34. What a change off the 71-yard rushing touchdown by Sincere Bowers.
2: And the Huskies came into the second half with just 14 rushing yards on the game. Now they have 170 as the crowd gets loud here at Rensselaer Field.
1: There's a lot of Syracuse fans who made the trip out to Hartford, but there is also a ton of Huskies who are beyond happy as the penalties are awarded, a pair of them. Face mask called against SU, and the extra point is going to count. So it is 34-34. UConn has tied this football game. What a swing of events. And now SU has to play in a tie ball game for the first time since the first quarter.
2: Yeah, and because of that face mask, that's going to be tacked on to the kickoff. So, along with the extra point counting, now Syracuse is going to pay for it on the kickoff and have more field in front of them on the offensive side to go down and try and take the lead back. So, once again, penalties are costing Syracuse big time.
1: That is now 20 unanswered points in the last 8 minutes of game time for the Huskies. What a swing in momentum. Does SU have an offensive answer? We will see in just a couple of moments. UConn set to kick it off from the 50. High boot. This might go for a field goal. Just misses the uprights out of the back of the end zone. And SU will have a touchback. It appears the face mask may have gone against the Huskies on that last one based off of where the kickoff was taken.
2: I don't know if it went against the Huskies. I think they just moved the kickoff spot
1: to the 50?
2: 15 yards forward. So the penalty was awarded on the kickoff and not where Syracuse was taken.
1: Either way, SU sets up shop at the 25-yard line, their own side of the field. Odom in the gun, Hill at his left hip. Two receivers to the far side, Hatcher moved in that way as well. Odom takes a snap, screen pass Hatcher, cuts outside the numbers, curls around to the 32-yard line where he dives out of bounds just short of the first down. That's what SU's been doing a lot of today, setting up Hatcher on the near side, motioning him pre-snap, and then getting that screen pass to the far side. It's worked pretty well.
2: You just got to get Hatcher with open space, a big yards after catch guy.
1: So it's second and five from the 30-yard line of SU. Odom takes the snap, hands off Hill, up the middle, zigzags forward, cuts outside at the 40, across midfield, down the sideline, walks out of bounds at the 35. Oh boy, Hill almost had his big run as well. It's into opponent territory, and SU's rush game waking up as well. They're over the century mark on the day.
2: And Tyreek Hill seemed like he had even more room to run on the far sideline, but kind of pulled up and ran out of bounds. But a big gain nevertheless. Syracuse trying to respond quickly.
1: It's been a weird season for Hill. He started in the first game, had a 55-yard run against Cal, but exited with injury, and now he's making his first appearance since that drive today. First and 10 from the 39-yard line of UConn. Odom takes a snap, hands off Hill, scurries up the middle, and dives forward to the 34-yard line of the Huskies. And now the mojo has switched back the way of the Orange, who is easily making their way up the field.
2: And something that Hill does so well is he falls forward. That's massive for running backs. If you fall forward, you pick up the extra 1 or 2 yards to tack on at the end of the play.
1: Second and five from the 34 on the far hash. Odom takes a snap, hands off Hill again. This time he's met quickly, pushes the pile forward to the 30, near the line to gain. And he is marked about a yard and a half short. Second chance effort there from Hill, who was met very quickly, pushed it forward. And a key third down here for SU. The Orange have been good today, 8 of 13 on third down. They've also paired it with a fourth down conversion. Third and three from the 32 of UConn. Odom in the gun, Hill behind him. Claps his hands, takes the snap, fakes the handoff to Hill, takes himself, spins around at the 30. He is marked just short. Tajay Molix found the quarterback and just wrapped him around. SU's keeping the offense on the field for a fourth and one from the 30-yard line. SU 1 for 2 today on fourth down conversions. Shotgun formation, Odom in the backfield. Claps his hands, takes the snap, hands it off to Hill, dives forward and gets the first down. He needed one, he gets two, down to the 28-yard line of UConn, and that's just what SU needed, a second fourth down conversion successful today.
2: Was the biggest play of the game to this point, and Tyreek Hill silences the crowd for the time being. Why not keep going to him? He's been so successful today, SU up over 140 rushing yards.
1: Hill's been the second half back for SU. Odom in the gun, Hill has left side, takes the first and 10 snap. Down the right sideline, throws it, it bounces in front of the intended receiver. Umari Hatcher was wide open at the 20, that one dropped incomplete at about the 24.
2: Yeah, not a good throw from Odom. One of the few throws today that he'd probably want to have back. Hatcher did have time and space, and we know how good he is after the catch.
1: Odom's been oh so solid today, nearing 300 passing yards on the day. He's 3 yards shy of that. Davion Kerr comes on as the back for SU to the right of Odom, the brother of Davion Kerr. Odom takes a high snap, throws it left side, caught at the 20, diving forward out of bounds. Justice Ross Simmons may have gotten the first down for SU. Will the chains move? No, they mark him just short at the 20. So it's third and two, much closer to third and a yard and a half for SU. And the Orange marked with another big third down conversion. Now in the red zone. Red zone's been such a trouble for the Orange all season long. Not the case today. Does SU have another big play here? Third and two from the 20. Hill back in as the running back to the right of Odo. Takes the snap, hands off Hill, has a hole to the right side. He's wrapped up near the line he needed, and they'll give him the first down. Ashawn Carter met up with Hill, power on power right there. But Tylee Kill gets just what he needs. It's first and 10 on the 18-yard line of UConn.
2: Hill has been a workhorse for Syracuse. Need some breath after that play.
1: That's now the ninth conversion on third down today for the Orange. Not a bad number at all. So it's first and 10 from the 18. Odom in the gun, Hill behind him. Takes a snap, hands off Hill around the right side of the line. Jukes forward all the way down to the 12-yard line. A solid first down pickup for Tylee Kill, and SU continues to move the ball up the field.
2: Patient run there for Hill, almost Le'Veon Bell-esque with the patience in the backfield, waiting for the holes to emerge.
1: Kerr back on as the back. This is an SU team that entered today ranked 114th in FBS football in red zone touchdown percentage, hoping for a red zone TD here. Second and 5, shotgun snap to Odom. He hands off to Kerr. Bottles up the middle for a first down into Angle territory. A short run was what SU needed. The chains slow to move. Now they're going to drop them. 6:13 to go in this fourth quarter. 34 all. SU knocking on the door of a go-ahead score. You wouldn't think SU would have needed to say that. They had a 20-point lead. It's quickly evaporated. So, first and goal from the 7. Odom gets the snap, fakes the handoff to Kerr, rolls out to the left side, searching for a pass, throws to the end zone, intercepted on the goal line! Oh my goodness, Jaden Price! His first interception of the season, it comes in as big of a time as possible. First and 10 for UConn at their own 1 yard line. He just saved the game for the Huskies.
2: Amari Odom tried the off-balance throw, and UConn with a crucial turnover, second interception of the day for Amari Odom in his first start with the Orange. Oh my.
1: The interceptions continue to plague SU. Count them up, 1, 2, 3, 7 now in the last 3 games for the Orange. UConn a long field to take the lead, but they'll try to do so after a quick break. It's 34-all with 5:51 to go in this fourth quarter. Don't go anywhere. You're listening to Syracuse Football on the original home of the Orange, WEER.
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0: This one's been a touchdown tug of war. The back and forth contest continues on the original home of the Orange, WAER.
1: UConn sat all the way back, trailing by 20 points late in the third quarter. The Huskies have stormed back to tie it up at 34 apiece against Syracuse with 5:50 to go in the fourth. With Milo Hoffman, I'm Alex Burstein. After the big-time interception by Price, UConn takes over at their own one-yard line. Osborne, standing in the end zone, takes the snap, runs out to his right side, and trickles forward for 1 yard. So a short game, but he moves UConn a little further from safety territory. Antoine Delorier met him quickly, though, on the right side.
2: And now it's about just gaining breathing room for this Huskies offense. They are pinned back near their end zone.
1: Second and 9 from the 2-yard line of UConn. Osborne still stands at the front of the end zone. In the gun, takes the snap, drops back, searching for a pass, throws over the middle, caught wide open. J.D. Willoughby at the 25, dives forward to the 29. First down, Huskies.
2: In between the hashes, there must have been a miscommunication on defense for Syracuse because there was no one near.
1: Willoughby started high school as a quarterback. He's turned into a talented wide receiver. First and 10 snap, handoff to the right side, immediately met by a trio of orange. David Omiporiola got there first, and that's what SU needed to calm down this UConn offense. It's now second and 13 at the 25-yard line. 4:36 to go in this fourth quarter. UConn trailed by 20 at one point. Osborne in the gun. Sincere Bauer stands to his left. A pair of touchdowns for the running back today, including a big one, 71 yards. Snap taken. Searching up the middle. Pocket collapses. He throws it to the far sideline. No one there. Escapes out of bounds at the 40. Incomplete. And now a long second down, second and 13. The referees are meeting to see if this is intentional grounding, and instead it is holding against UConn. Fred Johnson marked with his second penalty of the day. The Louisville transfer, who, as we mentioned, did not play last week against Miami, now has committed a pair of brutal offenses for this UConn team. It's second and 23 back at the 15-yard line. Osborne stands with Bowers in the gun. Two receivers near side, one far. Clock at 4:15. Takes the snap. Dropping back, has more time. Throws it to the right side. Caught at the 40. Falling down, J.D. Willoughby again. First down to the 40-yard line for UConn, and they are making their way up the field. 34-30. Clock under 4 minutes to play in this fourth quarter. Bowers takes the first and 10 snap. Now it's Osborne. Rushes up the middle. Spins at the 45. Tackled down. A short gain. Antoine Delorier again on the coverage. Met up with the quarterback of UConn. And the referees blow their whistles.
2: J.D. Willoughby has been the go-to guy for Osborne over the last couple of minutes. Had that big reception a couple of plays ago. Syracuse needs to keep up with this UConn attack. They're just trying to get into field goal range now.
1: 3 minutes, 31 seconds to play in this fourth quarter. 34-34. UConn and Syracuse all tied up with 4 minutes left in the third quarter. Syracuse led this game 34-14. This would be a disastrous downfall for the Orange, who already sit at 1-2 on the season, and Tucker McDonald in at quarterback for UConn. He stands in the backfield, takes the shotgun snap, drops back, screen pass caught outside the numbers by Flash Wilson. He walks out of bounds just short of midfield. The backup QB for the Huskies in for one play, and now Caleb Osborne walks back onto the field. Osborne got roughed up on that initial tackle by Delorier, but he only misses one play, and that's a good sign for this UConn team.
2: Yeah, the Huskies need their guy back out there, but a positive play for McDonald in the one play.
1: So it's third and 4 from the 47-yard line. Shotgun formation for Osborne with Bowers at his left. Motions the receiver right to left. He slips up, and Osborne takes the snap. Pocket collapsing. He dances forward and is tackled at the 48-yard line. Flags come flying in from the secondary. Keyshawn Johnson, who's had a great game, met up with Osborne. And it's a penalty against the Orange. 84 penalty yards on the game for Syracuse. 10 yards holding against SU, a defensive holding call. And all of a sudden, it's first and 10 across midfield for UConn. 2:46 to play in this fourth quarter. Still a tie game, 34-34, Syracuse and UConn. This is a game that last year went to double overtime. Steve Angeli needs some fourth quarter magic to win. Now it's been Caleb Osborne magic in the fourth for UConn. Osborne in at quarterback still. Bowers stands at his right side, leans forward, gets the snap, throws a screen pass off the fingertips of Wilson on the far side.
2: Oh, he had some room to run. Ball a little bit high. Wilson trying to bring it down, but scraped off of his fingers.
1: This is a big moment for Kai Wilson, a guy not on the depth chart, but with the injury to Devon Brown, who we have gotten word is at a local hospital after a scary play in the end zone in the third, gives this opportunity to Wilson and the senior trying to make the most of it. Second and 10 from the 42-yard line of Syracuse. 2:43 to go in this contest. Osborne takes the snap, hands off up the middle across the 40-yard line. Five Orange converge on him. Now it's everyone on the field converging at the 37-yard line. Sincere Bowers pushed it forward for about a five-yard gain. And now it's third and manageable, third and 4 for this UConn team.
2: Very interesting to see what the game plan is. Do they stay on the ground or go to the air?
1: 2:15 to go in the contest. Osborne in the gun. Bowers stands at his left hip. They do not have to snap the football before the two-minute timeout, and that might be the play for UConn. Very relaxed right now as the clock ticks to 2 minutes to go in the fourth quarter. Syracuse 34, UConn 34 at the two-minute timeout, but boy, oh boy, are the Huskies threatening. Third and 4 from the Syracuse 36-yard line after a quick break. Don't go anywhere. 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
2: What a game we have here at the Rent. 34 apiece with 2 minutes to go. I'm your host, Dan Papillo. Be sure to stick around after the end of this one for Orange Overtime. You'll hear exactly how everything went down, and we give out our WAER player of the game. But still a huge play coming up for the Huskies, and for that, we go back to my left with Alex Burstein.
1: Thank you so much, Dan, alongside Milo Hoffman. I'm Alex Burstein. This game has had everything you could have asked for. A dazzling debut for Mari Odom as SU starter. A lot of pesky penalties for both teams. And now UConn, a chance to take the lead. Tied up at 34, and UConn holds a third and 4 at the SU 36-yard line. A huge play here. If you extend it to a first down, you can draw the clock down before maybe a field goal or a touchdown. If you miss here, you probably have to take the points and give SU back the ball with time.
2: Yeah, but this is also not a gimme of a field goal all the way back to the 37-yard line. Who knows if this is a make?
1: SU has three timeouts. UConn has two. Caleb Osborne in the gun. Bowers at his left hip. Third and four from the 36 on the near hash. Motions a tight end from the left side to the right. Takes the snap. Hands off Bowers up the middle. Breaks through down to the 33-yard line. Marked just a hair short of the first down. And now, as big of a question as possible for Jason Candle and the UConn Huskies. Do you go for it on fourth down, or are you kicking the field goal and the offense stays on the field for fourth and one? But first, a timeout called by Syracuse. This is as big as it gets, Milo. A stop here by SU. You have over a minute and a half, most likely, to try to get in the field goal range. UConn, meanwhile, a conversion, and you're in the driver's seat in the tie game.
2: Listen, a field goal right now for the Huskies would be about 50 yards, 51 yards you're looking at. That is a long, long field goal. So I think originally the offense stayed on. I would expect them to stay on with the short distance to get the first down here for the Huskies. Osborne has been so good on his legs all season long. Maybe a run-pass option again for the quarterback. This play determines a whole lot in this ballgame.
1: A field goal for Jack O'Connor would be about 50 yards, his career high across high school and this college season, has never passed 45. So, a big opportunity for SU's defense here as the offense marches back onto the field for UConn. Fourth and one from the 33-yard line. Osborne stands in the gun with Bowers at his left hip. One receiver to either side. Fans get loud at the rent. Syracuse stacking the box, trying to put some pressure on this UConn offense. Bowers goes from the left of Osborne to the right. Now the tight end comes back onto the left side. 4 seconds on the play clock. Whistles blow, a flag, and a potential false start against UConn.
2: Jason Candle's livid on the sideline.
1: UConn may have been trying to bait SU into a penalty. Instead, the Huskies did it themselves. So a fourth and one turns into a fourth and six. It was Matt Reagan, that tight end that kept on going from the left side to the right side to the left side, moved illegally. And now fourth down and six with a minute 40 to go in this fourth quarter. The ball backed all the way up to the 38-yard line. Now you have to keep your offense on the field because this is nowhere near the field goal range of Jack O'Connor. But it's a lot taller of a task on fourth and six.
2: And Syracuse's sideline bouncing up and down, chanting defense.
1: Same formation, Osborne in the gun, Bowers at his left. Two receivers out to the far side. Takes the snap, he drops back to pass, throws it to the 30. It's off the fingertips of the intended receiver, Shamar Porter. Turnover on downs, Demetrius Samuel Jr. Boy, oh boy, is he good in coverage.
2: Sprints over to the Syracuse sideline and is celebrating with all of his teammates right now. A potential game-saving play for the star sophomore.
1: So, with that, SU takes over at their own 38-yard line. 1 minute, 36 seconds to try to get in that field goal range of Shea Barker. What a game this has been. Syracuse and UConn going back and forth. 34 all. Just over 90 seconds to play. Odom in the gun, takes the first and 10 snap, hands off Hill up the middle. He's trickled down at the 42-yard line, a 4-yard gain. The clock is not the friend of the orange right now. Syracuse has two timeouts. Odom back in the gun, Hill at his right side, takes the snap, hands off Hill again, along the left hashes. He's wrestled down just short of the first down. The referees are standing literally right next to the chains, and they'll mark him inches short. Clock ticks to 1 minute to play. Odom takes the quick snap, hands off Hill, along the left side. He's tripped up in the backfield. And Syracuse stopped on the big play. Flags on the field. Does SU get hurt again? No, it's the Huskies. The penalty problem may be contagious here at the Rent. And Syracuse bailed out big time. 55 seconds to play, 34 all between UConn and Syracuse. The Orange now across midfield. First and 10 at the 48-yard line of UConn. Odom in the gun. Clock stopped at 55 seconds. Hill has right side. Takes the snap. Takes the handoff. Hill. Screen pass caught inside the numbers. Darius Johnson down to the 40. Tackle down at the 35-yard line.
2: It's been the quick throws all afternoon long for Syracuse and Amari Odom. And that moves the sticks for SU.
1: 45 seconds to play. First and 10 from the 35-yard line. Takes the snap, hands off, wrestled down at the 31-yard line. A short game for Tylee Kill. 34-34, 35 seconds to play in regulation. SU trying to get in the field goal range. Odom takes the snap, looks to the right side, throws a pass off the fingertips of Umari Hatcher. Nearly intercepted. UConn nearly got a big-time play, but it was batted down on the right side of the field. And it is third down and 7 from the 32-yard line of UConn.
2: Right now, not sure if this is field goal range or not. Would be near a 50-yarder for Barker.
1: His career high is 44 yards. Odom sets up in the gun. Hill at his left side. 25 seconds on the clock. Takes the low snap. Hands off Hill. Darts forward to the 30-yard line. Falls forward near a first down. Does he get it? There goes the chains. A first down pickup for Tylee Kill with 20 seconds on the clock. It stops the clock momentarily on the first down. Now it starts to go. The Orange hold the ball at the 25-yard line. First and 10. Clock still ticking. It's at 10 seconds. SU hasn't used the timeout. Odom stands in the shotgun, whistles blow with 7 seconds left. A timeout called by UConn. And maybe, just maybe, SU is content with taking the field goal from here. 34-34, 7 seconds to play between Syracuse and UConn in an instant classic at the Rent.
2: Oh, my. Amari Odom and the Orange have driven down the field with ease and credit the play calling. Not feeling anxious and going back to the ground with Hill. He has been on one today for Syracuse when they need him most.
1: And the offense is going to march onto the field. 34-34, 7 seconds to go. The Orange with the ball at the UConn 25-yard line in between the hashes. Odom comes under center for one of the first times. Takes the snap, runs it to his left, kneels down, and he was just setting up the position for a potential game-winning kick. Timeout called by SU. The clock stops at 4 seconds to play. And this is a big-time mark for Shea Barker.
2: Saw Shea Barker hitting from about 45 in the pregame, came out at halftime, was hitting from around that distance as well. Just the freshman.
1: It's set down at the 34-yard line. UConn does have a timeout if they want to ice the freshman. This would match the career high of 44 yards for the true freshman out of Pennsylvania. The crowds get loud. 4 seconds

0: Referees blow their whistles. The ball never was snapped. UConn calls timeout, and they want to talk things over. This is in the blood of Shea Barker. His brother Ryan, the kicker at Penn State, he grew up in a kicking family, and now in his first career start as a kicker, what does he get to do? A potential game-winning kick. All the pressure in the world on the freshman from Landenburg, Pennsylvania.
1: He is by himself in between the hashes. Nobody talking to him. Rest of the team, they had a huddle. Did not include Barker.
0: Jimmy Gregg, the punter, is holding for Shea Barker. 4 seconds on the clock. Everyone returns to their positions. Snap back, hold clean, the kick, line drive, it is no good on the right side! Triple zeros, we are headed to overtime in East Hartford. Shea Barker had the distance, he did not have the accuracy, hangs it wide right, and there is more football. Hear the play between Syracuse and UConn. If you thought double overtime was fun last year between these two teams, we're going to do it again here in 2026. 34 all. This one just barely missed. What a ball game. We'll take a quick step aside before OT between Syracuse and UConn. 34 all. Don't go anywhere. 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
7: The best eight letters in sports. 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
0: It's overtime at the Rent. Thanks for sticking with us on WAER with Milo Hoffman. I'm Alex Burstein. 34 all between Syracuse and UConn. The Orange just won the flip. They got to choose whether they want offense or defense to begin overtime. They chose defense. A quick reminder of the rules here. Both teams will get a guaranteed possession from the 25-yard line short field. They can do whatever they want after the touchdown if they score it. If it's tied after that, double overtime, both of them go from the 25. If they score, they have to go for a two-point conversion. And after that, it's two-point conversions the rest of the way.

0: different rules than they were a long time ago in college football, but it's made for some exciting finishes, and that's what we're going to have here at UConn.
1: That's for sure. And after the missed field goal attempt by Barker, Fran Brown, head coach of Syracuse, just came over and talked to his kicker for about a minute, settling him down and making sure that his kicker is still in the right headspace after that missed potential game-winning kick.
0: It was a big ask to match a career high for the freshman in a potential game-winning scenario. So it's first and 10 from the Syracuse 25-yard line for UConn. Osborne in the gun with Sincere Bowers to his right. Three receivers near side, one out to the far lane. Takes the snap, fakes the handoff, looking to the right side, pummeled up, he threw the pass, it bounces on the ground, Syracuse falls on it, the ball has not been whistled dead, the Orange running it down the other side, finally some whistles blow as Cornell Perry walks it to the other end zone, it's marked down, and what a start for SU in overtime.
1: Oh my, the pressure came in, and Osborne has been so good at keeping his ground in the pocket all afternoon. This time, the pressure came too quickly.
0: Nisi Ogbomore, the sophomore out of Ontario, blasted that ball out of the hands of the Huskies. After a quick meeting, they call it an incomplete pass. SU, of course, wanted that to be a live ball, could have ran it back to win this football game. Instead, it is second and 10 from the 25-yard line, but a good sign on that early pressure from the Orange.
1: Yeah, the front line for Syracuse has been strong all afternoon long.
0: First overtime, 34-34 between UConn and Syracuse. Both teams get a possession from the opposing 25-yard line. Osborne in the gun, Trey Cornis at his right hip. Three receivers to the near side. Takes a snap, rolls out to his right, looking to the left pylon. Throws it to the end zone. Is this caught? It is! Touchdown, UConn! Trey Cornis from the back zone, back end to the end zone. And UConn pulls ahead early in OT.
1: That's identical to the throw earlier in the game when UConn thought they had a touchdown to other running back Sincere Bowers. But this time, Cornis hauls it in. What a throw.
0: So now the question for UConn, do you go for 2 points or do you go for one? They're going to kick it to try to make this a 41-34 lead, put the pressure on the Orange.
1: The Syracuse sideline thinks the catch was incomplete. Yeah. They're all saying incomplete after the replay shown here.
0: It was very quickly gone after. The referees are now going to take a look.
1: And it might be after he hit the floor.
0: Which would have been the same thing we saw earlier in this game with Sincere Bowers.
1: It was a great throw on the money. A great catch by Cornis leaping up into the air and hauling it in. But the contact that he made with the grass might have poked the ball free. In which case, that would be an incomplete pass.
0: Another one of these 50-50 plays, but you have to look at it in overtime. This changes the game because Syracuse then is pressured to have to score a touchdown if this play stands. If not, it would be 3rd and 10 for UConn. So either way, a huge swing. UConn was trying as fast as possible to get special teams unit on the field. Jack O'Connor was all ready for that point extra that would have deemed the play unreviewable, but SU sideline got loud and the referees eventually decided, yes, we should take a look at this. The right call was made there because this is a pivotal point in overtime. 34-34, maybe the score, 40-34 if the touchdown stands in favor of UConn. Second straight year that this game has gone into overtime.
1: They're not playing the replay here at the stadium at all, so no fans are aware of what's happening right now.
0: The original ruling on the field was a touchdown, so they need enough evidence to overturn it. They showed a couple of replays early on, but since then it's been the flashing navy blue letters of play under review time after time after time.
1: I mean, it's building suspense. My goodness.
0: We don't know the views they have. Now the referees will break their huddle. and the ruling is upheld. A touchdown for the Huskies. So it is 40-34. UConn on top of Syracuse. And Jack O'Connor a chance to tie things up. There's been a couple of penalties on extra points today. O'Connor did miss one earlier on in the contest. Trying to make it a 7-point lead in OT. Snap back, hold clean, the kick is through the uprights. That almost missed wide, but it squeaks through that goalpost. And it's 41-34. UConn leads Syracuse, and now the Orange are in do-or-die territory. You need a touchdown here, no matter what. And then comes the decision. Extra point to tie the game, maybe a 2-point conversion to win it. But first, the Oranges have to make it 25 yards. They will continue to play on the far end zone here at the Rent. UConn got to choose which end zone the teams would score in because they lost the coin flip. SU chose to be on defense first. Mari Odom in the gun. Tyler Kiela is right hip. First and 10 from the 25. Takes the snap. Hands off Hill. He scurries forward to the 20 and is smacked down at the 19-yard line. 6-yard gain to begin the overtime drive for Syracuse.
1: The running game has been so strong today for SU. Why not keep going to the run game with Tyler Kiela?
0: Second and 4 from the 19-yard line. Odom and Hill once again. Takes the low snap, hands off Hill, right up the middle, meets a gaggle of Huskies, and is brought down, looks just short of a first down. There is a flag on the near side of the field. It's going against the Huskies, a face mask against UConn, and this is going to bring SU very, very close to the goal line. So all day long, we've been talking about the issues with the penalties for Syracuse, but now in overtime, a costly, costly face mask by Tajay Molix. Fifth-year Oregon State transfer. Got a little too aggressive there. Now, Syracuse marches into and goal territory. First and goal from the 8-yard line here in OT1. Syracuse trails UConn 41-34. The Orange need a touchdown. Odom takes the snap. Hands it off to Hill, who runs forward for just a couple of yards. Huskies happy after that one. Eshaun Carter led the effort. Fifth-year star on the defensive line for UConn. And it's a 1-yard gain. Second and goal from the 7-yard line.
1: Tyler Hill takes a seat on the sidelines now. Kerr is back in.
0: Davion Kerr gained some big-time reps at running back. Second and goal from the 7-yard line. Two receivers near side, one far side. Odom in the gun, takes the snap. He's going to run it himself to the right side. Stiff arms at the 15, chucks it up, out of bounds, incomplete. Flags on the field. Will this be intentional grounding? Amari Odom thinks it's against UConn, and the referees have a lot to talk over.
1: Oh, Odom, that was a designed run play. Then at the last second, decided to throw the ball. And was tackled right as the ball left his fingertips.
0: Zakai says, who exited the game with injury in the fourth, comes back in, gets some beautiful pressure on Odom. And now the referees emerge from their own huddle to try to sort things out. A huge impact on the game here. Syracuse does not look too happy, which could be a sign that this could come against the Orange.
1: UConn doesn't necessarily look too happy either.
0: Perhaps offsetting penalties? That's happened two times already today. The referees don't have their mics on as they are talking things over. A holding appears to have been called against SU, and now everyone begins walking towards the wrong end zone for SU. So the referees talk things over. A holding against SU. Penalties declined. Also an intentional grounding. That is the penalty that will count. And it was Davion Kerr who had the holding as he came in for the big rep in overtime. So after that, it's now third down and goal from the 17-yard line for SU. They need a touchdown, trailing by 7 in overtime. No clocks. The Orange know they need 7. Odom barks orders at his offensive line. Hill sets up to his right side in the shotgun. Two receivers far side. Umari Hatcher to the near side. Snap taken, but whistles blow immediately. No laundry on the field, and a timeout called by the UConn Huskies. They did not like how SU had set up. It looked like lax coverage on Hatcher on the near side, and this UConn team wants to clean that up before a big third and goal from the Orange.
1: Why not use the timeout? Why not use the timeout here for UConn? Settle your team. These are the biggest plays of the afternoon so far. Make sure everyone is on the same page. As for Syracuse, everyone huddled up along the near sideline, and now the huddles are breaking. It's third down and 17. You would assume Amari Odom is going to the air here for the next couple plays.
0: The Orange have to go for it on fourth. This is and goal territory for SU. The Orange back on the field, third and goal from the 17. Odom in the gun, Tyley Kill at his right side. Hatcher still the lone receiver to the near side, two out far. Odom takes the snap, looks to the left side, now right, throws to the end zone. It's short, drops incomplete off the legs of Hatcher. And it's fourth and 17 for SU. The Orange have one more play to try to tie this game up in overtime, and it is a tall, tall task for this SU offense.
1: Dante Bacchier, the tall receiver, back into the ball game, perhaps to utilize his height.
0: Third and goal, fourth and goal from the 17-yard line. OT1, UConn leads 41-34. Syracuse needs a touchdown to keep the game going. Odom in the gun, takes the snap, looking to his left side. He scrambles forward at the 20, heaves it to the end zone. It is caught for a touchdown. Umari Hatcher, how did you get open? Oh my goodness, a hat trick of touchdowns for Hatcher. He comes up with it in the back of the end zone, and there's a flag on the play. As it stands, Syracuse may be just 1 point away from tying it. The referees quickly together to talk things over.
1: Umari Hatcher somehow to keep the game alive. Fran Brown sprinting down the sideline right now as we await the call.
0: We've seen big calls out of this referee crew all game long, and how couldn't you? This has been a huge game, and there's been some messy moments from each team. Syracuse with 84 penalty yards, UConn with 67. The ruling is a touchdown, a personal foul, roughing the passer against UConn, and that means it is a touchdown for Syracuse, 41-40. And the Orange now may go for it on two because of the roughing the passer penalty.
1: Yep, the Orange offense staying out, going for the win.
0: Could it be a storybook ending for SU? Going for two, down 41-40 in overtime. Tyley Kill, the back, he motions out. It's Odom. Alone in an empty set, takes the snap, runs it up the middle himself, pushes forward on the goal line, he's in! A walk-off from Amari Odom in his first ever start for Syracuse. He starts a hero, he ends a hero. 42-41, Syracuse defeats UConn and are back at 500 on the season. The play is under review. It was a game of inches, a play of inches. Odom got met immediately. but he's shifty. He pushed forward to that goal line. The referees were pretty quick to call it, and now everyone will look at a replay.
1: We have a monitor right in front of us, and from our vantage point, it seemed like he extended across the pylon, across the goal line.
0: This is not only for the win, it's also for a career high in total touchdowns. It would be his second rushing touchdown of the day. He threw for four as well. It has been an incredible debut for Amari Odom, and a chance to clinch a second win on the season and breathe a sense of hope in the Syracuse fans across the nation if this stands. The referees are still talking things over. They're in three separate piles, one of them near the end zone, two of them reviewing things on the sideline, a pair talking with Fran Brown, and I believe there's one or two near Jason Candle as well on the far side. They're trying to talk everything over. The ruling on the field, we gotta say it again, is a good two-point conversion. Syracuse, if things stand, has won this football game. But they are talking things over. Like we said, it was an inch either way. Could have changed things. Fran Brown's walking the midfield. He thinks this is over.
2: The ruling on the field is upheld. The two-point try is good.
0: And Syracuse wins it. The call confirmed. The Orange blow a 20-point lead in Hartford. But in overtime, it's oh so sweet. 42-41. The Orange tackle down the Huskies, and a new page has been turned for Syracuse football in 2026.
1: What a game! What a game! This contest had everything, and Amari Odom, in his first start, takes it himself with a run up the middle and extends his hands across the goal line and wins the game for Syracuse. I mean, this had everything.
0: There was crazy comebacks. Still a utterly ridiculous number of penalties on both sides. But at the end of the day, the hero is no other than Kennesaw State transfer Amari Odom. No one, when they woke up this morning, thought that he would even be starting this football game. He ends up playing four quarters plus an overtime period and rushes in the winning two-point conversion. What a day for Amari Odom.
1: Wow. All the players shaking hands. Now, so many of these players know each other with all the connections from UConn and Toledo and players growing up playing high school together. This game had specifically a whole bunch of connections and a whole bunch of close-knit ties, and they duked it out in a classic.
0: What a day at the Rent. The final score, Syracuse defeats UConn 42-41 in overtime. For my partner, Milo Hoffman, our statistician back in Syracuse, Barry Morrow, our spotter, Dan Papillo, and everyone listening at home, an exciting finish, a finish for the ages here. Syracuse defeats UConn 42-41. But our coverage keeps on going here at the Rent and here on WAER. We toss things over to Dan Papillo. Dan, what can't be said about that game?
3: I mean, what a game, Alex. And an amazing job to you and Milo as well. 42-41, the final score here from Rentschler Field. Syracuse gets back to 2-2 here on Orange Overtime. I'm your host, Dan Papillo. I don't even know where to start after a game like that. I think the big thing to realize is this Syracuse team has struggled with adversity all season long, struggling for the big plays, struggling to hold on late in game situations, and it kind of seemed like we were headed towards that direction again. Syracuse led by 20 with 5 minutes left in the third quarter. ESPN gave them a 99% chance to go out and win this football game. But Caleb Osborne and the UConn offense stormed back. Some bad interceptions from Amari Odom gave the Huskies chances. Some unbelievable stuff. And that took us all the way to the end of the game. Syracuse with an opportunity to walk it off. Shea Barker, the true freshman kicker, misses wide right. It sends us to overtime. UConn gets the ball first. A beautiful ball from Caleb Osborne who finished with 314 yards and three touchdowns. He finds Trey Cornes on a beautiful ball in the back of the end zone to put the pressure on the Orange. And as I talked about, with adversity, this Syracuse team has crumbled all season long in those big spots. It came down to a 4th and 17, and Amari Odom, what a performance from the Kennesaw State transfer. 27 for 37 passing, 335 yards, 5 touchdowns, and 2 interceptions. And it wasn't just him. The rushing attack had 175 yards, but it all came down to that 4th and 17, and Umari Hatcher, his favorite target, that Amari to Umari connection continued. 152 yards and 3 touchdowns on 12 catches for Hatcher, and he makes the beautiful catch in the back of the end zone. But on that play, a roughing the passer called on UConn's John Lista. It moves the two-point conversion attempt from the 2 to the 1. Syracuse would have just kicked an extra point, and we would be in double overtime right now. But the penalty moves it up. Amari Odom takes the ball at the 1, takes it from the gun, blasts his way up the middle, and dives over for the score. I mean, what a game for this Syracuse team, and what a huge momentum booster for the season. Something that was so unbelievably needed turns out to be a blessing in disguise as the Orange improve to 2-2 and continue this season. Unbelievable stuff here on Orange Overtime. There's still plenty to go over, including the highlights from this one, some very exciting calls, including our WAER player of the game. You don't want to go anywhere. Stick right here on Orange Overtime.
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3: Welcome back into Orange Overtime. I'm your host, Dan Papillo, here at Rentschler Field in East Hartford, Connecticut, where we just saw, or heard rather, one of the games of the year. 42-41, Syracuse takes down UConn in overtime. And what a game it was. So many insane plays. And it's time to hear how it all went down. After 16 days off, Syracuse went into East Hartford to take on this team, UConn, it shared the Big East Conference with for 9 years. The Orange had won their last 6 matchups with the Huskies dating all the way back to 2012. Just before kickoff, SU announced that quarterback Amari Odom would start over Steve Angeli, a surprise to everyone. The junior's first start for the Cuse didn't waste any time getting wild. Odom turned a bobble into a bomb on SU's opening drive.
9: Odom claps his hands, takes the snap, fumbles the football. He recovers, has time, unheaves the pass deep down the sideline, and is caught. Hatcher, touchdown Syracuse. Amari Odom, a 40-yard bomb to Hatcher, and the Orange are on top 6-0 with 11:45 to play first quarter.
3: Syracuse got the ball off a missed field goal by UConn, and the Cuse kept things rolling. SU flipped the field with 2 straight deep balls. Still looking for his first Orange touchdown, tight end Noah Myers got open for Odom.
9: Amari Odom takes the snap, fakes the handoff to Miller, rolls out to his right, heaves it to the end zone, diving catch. Noah Myers, does he have it? Yes, he does. Flying out of bounds, flags on the field. Noah Myers might have just put SU back on top. Holding call against the Huskies. It's declined, and SU pulls ahead 12-7, 90 seconds into the second quarter.
3: With momentum building in the first half, SU got the chance to jump out way ahead. Like the game's opening drive, Amari looked for Umari deep down the field. The upperclassman duo got its second chance at fireworks in just one half.
9: Odom takes the snap, fakes the handoff to Hill, dances in the backfield, throws it towards the end zone. Hatcher falls in for a touchdown! Second touchdown of the day for Umari Hatcher, 41 yards in the air, and Amari Odom continues to put on a show. It's 26-7 SU with 3:19 to play in the second quarter.
3: SU went into the break up 27-13 heading into the second half, and right out of it, Syracuse faced fourth and a mile. After calling a timeout, the Orange replaced their punt team with their offense. The Cuse needed 23 yards to extend it, but tight end Dante Bacchie wanted more than that.
10: Odom in the shotgun, four receivers in the pattern. Amon Miller to his left hip. QB takes the high snap, has time in the pocket, throws deep down the middle of the field. Caught! Touchdown! Dante Bacchie with the score! Oh, on a fourth down and 23, they get it done! Syracuse 33, UConn 14, with 7:58 to play in the third quarter.
3: With the Huskies facing the same deficit they did in the first half, a score seemed almost necessary to stay in it. UConn upped its offensive tempo and got down the field swiftly. With 10 yards to go, Bowers got a chance to redeem his fumble.
10: QB takes the snap. Handoff Bowers runs off left tackle. He's in! Touchdown, UConn! Oh, a big hole was paved on the far hashes, and Bowers waltzes into the end zone and cuts into SU's lead. It's now 34-20 Orange with 3:46 to play here in the third quarter.
3: UConn then got a stop on fourth down, giving the Huskies the ball across midfield. On the third quarter's final play, UConn had a chance for a quick strike. Osborne looked for deep Huskies receiver Kai Wilson in traffic.
10: Osborne takes the snap, fakes the handoff, play action, throws down the left side. It's hauled in at the 6-yard line. Kai Wilson. Oh, Osborne off balance made a dart of a throw. And it's first down for UConn as time has expired here in the third quarter.
3: UConn punched it in again after a fourth down stop, which made it a one-score game. After an Orange punt, the Huskies got the ball and had a chance to tie it. With the whole field in front of them, Bowers found a massive hole in Syracuse's defense.
9: Shotgun snap low, handoff immediately up the middle, bursts across the 40 to midfield, open field, 25, 15, 5, touchdown all the way for Sincere Bowers. What a day for the running back. He cannot be stopped. His second rushing touchdown of the day. And UConn makes it 34-33, a one-point deficit with 11:52 to go in the fourth.
3: With the game tied, Syracuse had a chance to win it at the end of the fourth quarter. After the Orange stopped the Huskies on fourth down, SU drove 37 yards to get into field goal range. Cuse kicker Shea Barker, the true freshman, lined up from 44 yards out with the game at his foot.
9: 4 seconds on the clock. Everyone returns to their positions. Snap back, hold clean, the kick. Line drive, it is no good on the right side! Triple zeros, we are headed to overtime in East Hartford.
3: UConn got the ball to start overtime, and disaster almost struck on the first play. A near fumble by Osborne was ruled incomplete, and UConn didn't waste any time after that. Osborne floated one to Cornist on the next play, and the running back reached out with one hand.
9: Three receivers to the near side, takes a snap, rolls out to his right, looking to the left pylon, throws it to the end zone. Is this caught? It is! Touchdown, UConn! Trey Cornis from the back end to the end zone, and UConn pulls ahead early in OT.
3: Syracuse needed a touchdown to stay alive after a fumble out of bounds. The game came down to fourth and goal from the 18-yard line. With one final chance, Amari Odom rolled out and said a prayer.
9: 34, Syracuse needs
0: gets a touchdown to keep the game going. Odom in the gun, takes the snap. Looking to his left side, he scrambles forward at the 20, heaves it to the end zone. It is caught for a touchdown. Umari Hatcher, how did you get open? Oh my goodness, a hat trick of touchdowns for Hatcher. He comes up with it in the back of the end zone.
3: A roughing the passer penalty allowed Syracuse to go for two from the one-yard line. Instead of playing for a second overtime, Orange head coach Fran Brown put all his chips in and brought his offense back onto the field. With everything on the line, it was time for our Did You See That play of the game, brought to you by Framology Optical.
0: Alone in an empty set, takes the snap, runs it up the middle himself, pushes forward on the goal line, he's in! A walk-off from Amari Odom in his first ever start for Syracuse. He starts a hero. He ends a hero. 42-41. Syracuse defeats UConn and are back at 500 on the season.
3: And that was your final score. 42-41. Syracuse takes down UConn. What a game. Game of the year candidate for sure. It's time for our WAER player of the game, and I can't go any other way. It has to be Amari Odom. In his first start with the Orange, 27 for 37, 335 yards, 5 touchdowns and 2 interceptions. What a performance in a big spot, making your first start in what felt like a must-win game for the Cuse, and he came out super strong. Amari Odom is your WAER player of the game. That's going to do it for me here at Rentschler Field. Our next broadcast is next Saturday on October 10th. Syracuse travels down to Charlottesville to take on Virginia, hoping to bring some momentum from this one. Countdown to kickoff, McClurg Remodeling countdown to kickoff, gets you started at 7 before kickoff at 7:30 p.m. And also, don't forget, it's almost basketball season. If you thought this Syracuse-UConn game was fun, on Tuesday, October 13th, Syracuse takes on the defending national runner-ups UConn in an exhibition basketball game at Mohegan Sun. That should be fun. That's a 7 p.m. tip-off. We'll have that right here on WAER as well. Some thank yous to give out. Jake Klein, our producer, Ben Chadwick, our engineer, Daniel Herzog on radio replay, and the entire WAER sports desk. It's finally time for the double overtime up until 5 o'clock with Griffin Bloomstein and Josh Radjanov. Be sure to call in. Guys, I don't even know how to describe this game. Please try to do it for me.
11: Oh, we will certainly try, Dan. It feels like we've aged a couple of years, maybe decades, since that game started just afternoon. Hope you get safe travels back from East Hartford. Josh, 42-41. Syracuse pulls it out, needs overtime, but at the end of the day, a win is a win.
12: Not the win. A win is a win. For Amari Odom, just your first start with Syracuse, and that's the action that you get. Just an incredible performance from him, despite the couple interceptions. But, man, what a whirlwind of a game, and a lot to unpack. It feels like there was a lot that went wrong, a lot that went well for Syracuse. But, man, for Amari Odom, the emotions have to be very high for him.
11: The conversations around this team, well, have they changed? Are there new questions that need to be answered? Whether that's players, coaching staff, philosophies, well, we'll find out. We'll discuss. We'll take callers up until 5 p.m. Our talk reporter, Jack DiNapoli, will join us in just a few minutes. But it's the double overtime on WAER, and it starts right now.
13: The action on the field has ended, but things are heating up here on the double overtime. We'll be breaking down the highest of the highs.
14: Unloads to the near pylon. It is caught! Touchdown, Syracuse! Justice Ross Simmons, his second touchdown of the day!
15: And for the first time in program history, Syracuse heads into Death Valley and tames the Tigers.
13: And the lowest of the lows.
14: Fakes the handoff, design roll out to the right side. Angeli's going to take it himself, but he stumbles short of the 40 and goes down and immediately grabs at his left knee.
15: The worst loss in the 21st century. Number 9 Notre Dame beats the brakes off of Syracuse 70-7.
16: And the Cuse conclude its 2025 campaign with 8 straight losses.
13: Giving our hottest takes.
17: First 3.5 quarters of that game, were as close to unacceptable as you can get. Syracuse was flat. Syracuse was lifeless.
18: There were far, far, far too many times when the Orange didn't know what was happening on the offensive side. That's inexcusable.
19: If last week's game against Duke was a five-alarm fire, then this week's game, a week later, is a complete nuclear siren.
13: And fielding your fiery calls.
20: 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It's three and out, three and out, three and out, three and out. Your offense is horrible. I mean, come on.
21: You got a lot of new kids every year. 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
11: Welcome into the double overtime. Griffin Bloomstein alongside Josh Rajanov. A lot, and I mean a lot, to unpack after this Syracuse win over UConn. 42-41, overtime thriller, two-point conversion thriller. We now are joined by Jack DiNapoli, who is in Connecticut, was at the game. Jack, a lot of stressful moments for Syracuse. What was kind of the atmosphere on the Syracuse sideline?
0: I mean, guys, you said it perfectly. A crazy game, to say the least. There were all sorts of emotions going on from our vantage point in the press box. There was hugs. There were all sorts of players running up and down the sideline in excitement. There was disbelief amongst the fans in front of us.
11: Yeah, I bet.
0: It was absolutely insane in terms of how many different turns that this game took, because it really felt like for the majority of this game that UConn was going to win it. But what a crazy win at the end, and what a throw from Amari Odom.
11: Totally, what a throw. And now we're also going to be joined by Joshua from New Jersey, wants to talk Amari Odom. Joshua, initial thoughts on the game. What is, you know, your outlook on new QB1?
23: Hey, Josh. Hey, Griffin. Shavua Tov. Listen, I like the move. It ended up working, right? Amari Odom had a great, fantastic day. But why are you unloading the clip? Why are you wasting this kind of surprise on a team like UConn is my question. I know this ended up being an overtime
11: game. They
23: should
11: have done it earlier, Josh.
23: Shootout. Yeah. But really, this is the team you want to fool by kind of leading up all week. Oh, Inchelli's still going to play. We're going to give Odom some snaps. But then you come out and basically start the whole game. I don't know if this is the team you want to waste that trick on.
12: I mean, you could have made an argument that they should have done it against Pitt. Amari Odom looks like a top-tier quarterback for Syracuse today. I'm curious how you thought about he performed today. But, yeah, I would argue that he should have been starting earlier this season.
23: I don't know. I feel like no matter what, it's a panic move early in the season. If you did it against Pitt, I don't know. Against Pitt, I feel is a little too soon. Against UConn, I think it's absolutely too soon. If you wanted to make this move, I think you do it next week against Virginia. I think Angeli probably still could have gotten the job done against this like really new UConn team.
11: All right. Well, thank you, Josh.
0: Odom looked so much better, though. The offense just had a completely new look to it. It was evident from the start.
11: Yeah. I don't know really what Josh is on. Six touchdowns on the day, 335 passing yards. Amari Odom is clearly Syracuse's QB1.
12: He has to be. He has to be the guy going forward. I mean, the team also, at least in the first half, looked like a different offense, and then you can make a case in the second half, too. And, Jack, I'm curious your thoughts, too. His legs made a big difference in this game.
0: Oh, absolutely. You know, Angeli is the pocket quarterback. He is going to, you know, sit back there. Hopefully his protection is good, and, you know, he probably has a better arm at the end of the day than Amari Odom, but what he can provide with this offense in terms of his running ability is so different in terms of Angeli. And I think we saw the arm talent today as well. He was finding Hatcher left and right. He was getting some of his running backs involved as well. He is a better fit as QB1, no doubt about that, for the Syracuse offense. I would be shocked if they go back to Angeli at all this season.
11: The offense definitely, you know, felt better in the first half with Odom. Like, they went down and scored drive after drive. But the question is, they scored three straight drives for Syracuse. They scored the first drive, and they punted, and then three consecutive touchdowns after that. The second half wasn't the same thing, though. Did you kind of get the sense of something changing, or was it just like a different feel for the Orange?
0: I did, but also, it's his first start in Orange. I think we have to give him a little benefit of the doubt. He threw for five touchdowns at the end of the day. You know, 335 yards, completion percentage of over 70%. What more can you ask for from the guy? 42 points of offense. I get it. UConn is not the strongest of opponent that Syracuse is going to face this year, but when you look at the offense in terms of what we saw in that Cal game, in the Pittsburgh game, it's miles better with Amari Odom under center. Even guys like in the running game, Tyreek Hill, they have to respect Odom's legs.
11: Hill looks good.
0: Yeah. 28 attempts, 140 yards.
12: Yeah, it's pretty
0: good. There's no reason why you can't get the play action involved. You can't get the RPO involved. Odom gives you that option from his dual threat ability. So I think, granted, you're right, Griffin, that the second half wasn't as good as the first, but still, how can you discredit the guy when he threw for five touchdowns and I guess the two picks, but
11: The two picks almost costed Syracuse the game. You have to remember that. And we got Augie on the phone from New Jersey. He wants to talk about Syracuse's decision-making, specifically by head coach Fran Brown.
1: Well, Griffin, first off, congratulations on doing the double overtime after a win. It's been a while since we've had one of those against an FBS opponent. So that's a good start for all things considered. But I want to talk about how Coach Fran Brown kind of managed that game down the stretch. It still just feels like he's lost on the sideline, and he's making decisions that are hurting the team significantly, going for it on fourth down, up by 14,
0: that was a terrible
1: effect.
12: Even with the touchdown on 4th and 23, what are you doing?
11: Well, no, I disagree. I think that was definitely the right call. You don't trust your kicker. There's no point.
12: It's the right call because they scored a touchdown. No, it's the right call because it was a touchdown.
11: So what would you rather have had them do?
12: Punt it from the 40-yard line? Pooch kick.
0: There's no point in trusting the kickers at this point.
12: That's fair. But 4th and 23, really?
11: I think the biggest...
12: It did work out. It was a big gamble, but that's crazy.
11: I'd say one of the...
1: I think a play like that will come back to bite Syracuse in the future, though, where they go for it on a 4th and 23, up by 14 points or whatever it might be. And I think you have to punt the ball in that situation and just play the field position game because your defense had been playing well up to that point, and then all of a sudden the floodgates open late in the game. But another instance I want to bring up is on that final drive for Connecticut in regulation, They have a holding call, and Syracuse forces a pass out of bounds, and it would have been 3rd and 13, but instead Fran accepts the penalty, makes it 2nd and 23, and then UConn picks up the first down because they take a shot because they now have two plays to pick up the first down instead of the 3rd and 13. It just feels like Fran sees the yellow flag, and all of a sudden he's like, you know what, we got to accept the penalty, and that almost cost them the game as well. I know they got the stop on 4th down later in that drive. It was a great blitz on 4th and 6. But I mean,
11: it was a lot of zone,
1: like
11: though,
1: Augie. It feels like
11: Syracuse is playing a lot of zone today, and I think that is what hurt them.
0: Really open for Osborne to make a lot of those.
12: Yeah, the middle of the field looked...
0: Wilson, Treadway, all those guys.
11: And thank you, Augie, by the way, for joining us.
12: The middle of the field was wide open for Osborne the entire day. And it felt like Syracuse defense in the second half was just soft. And Jack, I'm curious about something. You know, you posted on Twitter and we saw on the broadcast the team do a big team huddle, I think in the middle of the third quarter.
0: Was there
12: like a shift in mentality after the huddle, or what was the mentality like before and what was the mentality like after, or was there any change?
0: Well, I think what I saw is that UConn was just getting whatever it wanted. At that point, I think when I filmed the huddle, it was 20 unanswered points for the Huskies after that 70-yard touchdown in the fourth to ultimately tie the game.
12: Which was a soft touchdown, too. It was untouched. Untouched for 71 yards.
0: Yeah, that can't happen. These are the little things that are going to bite you, like some of these
2: voices like Augie have been saying. He's absolutely right that it's going to come back to bite you against some of these ACC opponents. But we definitely saw some more concerted efforts in the tackling. And I think, you know, that really nice throw to the back corner of the end zone in overtime, there's not much you can do about that. But at the end of the day, a win is a win, guys. But I don't know. I still think this game raises more questions than answers.
11: 100%.
2: Especially with the defense.
11: And that was the thing this season with Syracuse. The offense wasn't really making any progress down the field at times. But the defense you could kind of rely on. And the opposite was true today. What are your thoughts on Syracuse's defense? Did the Orange deserve to win this game? Call in 315-443-2011. Recap in Syracuse's 42-41 win, overtime thriller over UConn. Griffin Bloomstein, Josh Rajanov. We're joined by Jack DiNapoli from Rensselaer Field in East Hartford. I really don't think that if the win is a win,
12: It doesn't work for UConn.
11: Didn't deserve to win this
12: game.
11: It
12: didn't, and also got dominated in the second half. Defensively looked horrible. You've called the 71 yard touchdown run from Bowers, and he goes untouched. The offensive line for UConn dominating Syracuse's defensive line, which UConn should not be a team that is dominating you physically. If anything, Syracuse should have had the edge. The defensive line disappeared in the second half, and Jack, I'm curious.
11: A lot of that, yeah. I would say Rashad Perry was not on the field a whole lot this game.
12: Yeah.
11: He's an impact player, been one of Syracuse's best defensive players, if not the best defensive player, and he only recorded one tackle. Now, whether that was because of injury or maybe something that Fran Sound over practice, we don't know.
12: You have to be more physical as the game goes on. And Syracuse's defense wasn't physical enough in the second half.
2: I absolutely agree. And I think it goes back to the point that I was saying on Sports Night last night. If Syracuse does not win this game comfortably, which they did not, this was far from a comfortable win. It was comfortable for a little while.
12: Felt comfortable.
11: You could say uncomfortable probably like 15 times.
2: Very, very uncomfortable. But it just ultimately raises way more concerns going into the back half of this schedule. If Syracuse did not win this game, which they did, barely, but where are the other wins going to come from? Especially when you have an offense that has shown the ability to put up 42 points in a game, but also there's mistakes.
11: A lot
2: of
11: questions. There's
2: eight penalties. There's two big turnovers. There's Amari Odom throwing across the middle into triple coverage at the 1 yard line. Like, those are the kind of plays that are just going to come back to bite you. And it's as simple as that. Ultimately, UConn wasn't able to make the most of it, but it came down to a prayer on the last play of the game. And the penalties, they came back to bite UConn as well. That roughing the passer, Amari Odom was able to get the 2-point conversion since it was a little bit closer, but you're not going to get the benefit of the doubt on plays like that against a team like Notre Dame or SMU or Louisville, even Virginia next week too. So while I will give them credit for fighting and staying composed and being able to pick up a win, it doesn't do a whole lot for me. And I think the real test is going to be next week, especially for Odom making his second start.
12: Yeah.
11: Every single game down the stretch for Syracuse is going to be Syracuse being an underdog and a lot of questions about whether Syracuse can actually pull this one off. Jack, thank you so much for joining us. Safe travels back to Syracuse. We got John from Syracuse, loyal phone caller, wants to talk about the crazy win for Syracuse. John, you feel any better about this team after today?
4: Well, I do.
11: Really?
4: We know
11: really?
4: That Syracuse now can score points. We know.
11: Can they play
4: and
11: defense?
4: Maybe it wasn't against one of the top 10 teams in the college football, obviously. But the problem that I have is we came in with the idea that the defense was pretty decent, and to give up 41 mm-hmm. points, I don't care who it is. If you gave up 41 points to UConn, what are you going to give up to Miami, whatever? You know what I'm saying? That kind
11: right.
4: of thing.
11: Yeah.
4: So I will say this, though. You can only play the teams that are in front of you. You can only play the Saturday that you play. Whatever game plan you come with, if it works out for you, it works out. If it doesn't, it doesn't. Today it worked out for us. A win is a win, and we're at 500. I'm happy with that.
12: It's a good point, John, because 42 points, you should be happy with that. Amari Odom, we're talking a lot of negatives right now. Amari Odom looked really good.
4: Absolutely. Absolutely.
11: All right. Thank you, John, for the call. Really appreciate it. The problem with this win is, one, Syracuse football should not have won this game. You can't just say a win is a win.
12: But if anything,
11: when there's
12: What? You know, you're leading by 20. Yes, I know the second half collapse, and you can make that argument. Syracuse should not have
11: won
12: this game.
11: You scored 20-7 in the second half.
12: Yes, but
11: that can't happen against UConn. Like, we're acting like this is an ACC team. We're acting like this is a team that Syracuse shouldn't beat by 10,
12: you know,
11: 15 points.
12: Jack made a point that
11: this is
12: Syracuse
11: and UConn.
12: But
11: this is not basketball, it's football.
12: Jack made a point that Syracuse was uncomfortable. If anything, Syracuse got too comfortable.
11: Syracuse football can't be too comfortable.
12: You got too comfortable with a 20-point lead, and then you see Syracuse settle. Syracuse settled in the second half, took its foot off the gas, and that's whenever you have a defense that stalls out. You have a defense that is getting out-physicaled by an offensive line of UConn. That's whenever you see kind of those plays, like a 71-yard rushing touchdown. Syracuse settled. Now, should Syracuse have one last? Syracuse offensively did enough. The defense looked bad, but you can't just sit here and say
11: Syracuse didn't do enough in the second half. I'll tell you that much.
12: Yeah, I mean, but
11: UConn's football coach Jim Mora last season left to go to Colorado State. That is, you know, the level of this program. And Syracuse, back-to-back seasons, has gone to overtime about UConn.
12: But UConn's
11: always
12: taking. UConn's always taking. That's
11: the problem.
12: It was a one-possession game 2 years ago,
11: exactly.
12: Too.
11: That's the problem with the state of Syracuse football right now. But that you can't beat UConn in regulation.
12: I agree with Jack in a sense that it is a win. A win is a win. But at the same time, you have to be happy with moments where you get 42 points, where Amari Odom looked really good. He looked really good. You have to be encouraged by that. Syracuse settled too much, got way too comfortable, thought that the game was in the bag, and the second half just coasted. Now it's an issue that it needs to fix. Agreed. It is an issue that it needs to fix, but to sit here and say, oh, Syracuse should have lost that game. Syracuse was the better team in the first half.
11: Yeah, in the first half.
12: And in overtime. But you can't settle like that.
11: Dave from Liverpool wants to, you know, talk about this schedule coming up. Dave, do you have any hope for Syracuse to stack some more wins, or is this going to be a two-win team?
5: They may get 3 or 4. That's it, though. They won't be favored in any game the rest of the year.
11: Agreed.
12: Yeah.
5: I mean, they're not. Look what happened. Look what happened last year. Boston College comes in with 10 losses in a row, and we lose. We get blown out in that game at home.
11: Yeah. It's
5: I don't know.
11: Trouble.
5: I don't know. Let me just say this, Fran Brown. I mean, can you point to anything where he's made smart calls on timeouts? Can you point to any game?
12: No, you can't.
5: Ever?
12: No.
11: It was really concerning. Thanks, Dave. It was really concerning at the end of the game when Syracuse didn't call a timeout with 20 seconds left and a shot at the end zone, knowing that its kicker, Shea Barker, or Trip Woody, for the fact, wasn't going to make a field goal. They weren't. They were never making a field goal. And you have Fran Brown with a timeout left, deciding not to call one with 20 seconds left,
12: yeah,
11: and give Amari Odom a shot at the end zone.
12: Yeah. Give him a chance. You had 20 seconds. You're right. Give him a chance. Instead, you let it run down 7 seconds. Let him go, you know, do Amari Odom, do the whole thing where make sure Barker has a good spot to kick a field. I don't like that at all. I don't like that at all. You have to give Odom, a guy who's really shown out in this game, a chance, a couple of chances at the end zone. You could even throw it over the middle of the field, make it an easier. Make it an easier. Clock stops with a first down. You can make it an easier kick. You can make it an easier kick for Barker. I don't like that timeout at all. Left way too much time running off the clock, and a lot of trust in Barker. I get it, but it's a guy who's proven that, you know, field goals have been an issue. It's been an issue all year, no matter who's taking the field goal.
11: Fran Brown said the past couple weeks that, you know, he's maybe listened to the outside noise a little too much. He wants to trust his gut. What decisions from Fran Brown were you unhappy with today? Call in 315-443-2011. Again, 315-443-2011. Griffin Bloomstein, Josh Rajanov here on the Double Overtime up until 5. Just about 20 minutes left. Recapping Syracuse's 1-point overtime win over UConn. I mean, you can say that, you know, not calling a timeout there was wrong.
12: It was wrong.
11: If the roughing the passer penalty didn't happen in overtime,
12: I think you still go for 2 there.
11: And that's the thing. You're the better team. Should you have to go for 2, or can you trust your team and trust your defense and then trust your offense to go make a stop? And it doesn't seem right now that
12: I think based on the way of the game, you have to go for 2 in that situation no matter what. Especially now that you have a threat of Amari Odom running. I mean, you do a QB run with 1.5 yards to go on the
11: I mean, he barely got in as it
12: 2-point
11: is.
12: Conversion. But the offense opens up. You can roll him out. You can do a read option like we saw him score, Odom score earlier in the game on a read option. There are a lot of possibilities there. I think you have to go for two in that situation no matter what. And credit where credit's due, we've been talking a lot about Fran Brown's decision making. That was a good decision. He had to go for two in that situation. If he didn't, I think you're playing on your heels too much in that situation if you don't go for two.
11: Yep. I mean, playing on your heels is something that Syracuse Grizzly has done most of the season, you could say. One thing that impressed me today, especially about Odom, was, you know, his ability to find receivers. Yeah. And I think that was something with Angeli that we did not see in the last three games of the season.
12: He looked really comfortable, and he threw receivers open.
11: Yes. That's what that. Oh, my. You know, it's been nice to see that.
12: It has been nice to see. The one to Cole Weaver to close out the first quarter, where Cole Weaver does the toe drag swag, that was a perfectly placed ball. No UConn defender was getting to that ball. It was high-pointed on the sideline. Cole Weaver makes a nice catch, but that was a perfectly placed ball.

0: Digital content on WAER is made possible in part by Kinney Drugs, now administering flu vaccinations for those age 2 and older in New York. Learn more at KinneyDrugs.com.
1: There is hope, and that is what is promising. Syracuse football was going to win zero more games with the way that Steve Angeli was playing if he kept to that level. And now you have a quarterback that can move the ball. And
2: a quarterback that's providing hope again, too. Right? Like, Amari Odom, Steve Angeli had a lot of hope coming into the year, and then you kind of watch him play, and you're like, oh, how much do we really trust this guy? He's not proven too well. I know you could say the same thing about Amari Odom. He was an all-conference player last year at Kennesaw State. But, you know, you can say this a similar thing, but Odom, you know, against UConn, again, a team that you shouldn't sleep on, looked incredible today. I mean, he didn't miss many throws.
1: Yeah, it's promising to have receivers like Umari Hatcher score 3 touchdowns, have 12 catches, and 152 yards. You saw the first action out of Calvin Russell. Now, Fran Brown said he was going to play a lot. He got 4 targets. Didn't seem like he was, you know, designated to run that many routes today, but it was nice having a little hope. And the problem with this loss is if Syracuse...
2: You're right, it does feel like a loss.
1: And that's what's troubling. The problem with this win is that Syracuse football had the opportunity to provide even more hope to its fans. It led 27-14 at halftime, and it even felt like a bigger lead because UConn scored late in that first half. You had the opportunity to go make it like a 30-40 point win against a UConn team that you went to overtime with last year, but instead you go to overtime with them again, and it's like, okay, well, this might be Syracuse's last win of the season. Because
2: it felt like
1: Syracuse,
2: there were many moments for Syracuse to put the nail in the coffin. It felt like there were many moments, a couple of drives where you're like, Syracuse, if you go down and march down the field, score here in the third quarter, after the 4th and 23, if you go down and score, that's really a nail in the coffin. That's a dagger moment in the third quarter, and that's the first interception for Amari Odom. Okay, but the defense at that point could have stepped up. I think the concerning part is that the defense didn't step up in the second half whenever they had dagger moments potentially too. So I agree. Like, Syracuse just kept on gifting UConn opportunities and kept on making sure that UConn was kind of like lingering in the game, because I think Syracuse settled too much in that second half.
1: We got Bernie from Blue Mountain Lake wants to talk about the demeanor of this team. Bernie, you got thoughts on Fran Brown?
3: Well, I'm just thinking this team, they played UConn today, not Alabama or Southern Cal.
1: Yeah.
3: I saw nothing that would excite me about their going forward.
1: And you shouldn't,
3: they probably should be in the Patriot League. And
1: Would they do well in the Patriot League? I'm not sure.
3: Too many penalties that are reminiscent of not learning anything.
1: Yep. Thank you, Bernie. Really appreciate the call. It's really frustrating that Syracuse continues to just have penalties after penalties. Tumisi Adelaide had 4 personal fouls. Not 1, not 2, not 3, but 4 personal fouls in 1 quarter, in back-to-back drives.
2: And 3 of them were on the final drive of the second half, too, which gifted UConn more points.
1: Syracuse could have gotten off the field, potentially led by 21 at halftime instead of 14 or 13, because they missed an extra point at the beginning of the game, which, you know, Shea Barker might get a little bit of hate for, but it was actually the bad snap. But Syracuse had plenty of opportunities to figure it out. Not like they had 2 weeks to clean up penalties. How hard is it?
2: Out of the bye week, too, that's what's really frustrating.
1: Well, then the thing is, if you go back to the past couple seasons, Syracuse has not played well off of bye weeks. And I seemingly thought, watching the first quarter and listening to the first quarter here on WAER, that was going to change. Because Syracuse came out hot. When Amari Odom and Umari Hatcher go connect like that early in that first drive, you're like, okay, whoa. Syracuse is going to get some momentum here.
2: It's frustrating when the same issues persist, especially when you've had over 2 weeks to correct them. 8 penalties for 84 yards, and pretty much every single one of those 8 were very costly. Very costly. The first scoring drive for UConn was aided by 2 penalties for 24 yards. We talked about Adelier and his impact on the scoring drive before

0: the first half ended, that's whenever you point to a guy like Fran Brown and say, how are you not adjusting with your team? Like, how is Syracuse the same issues week in, week out? How is that not addressed? Like, penalties oftentimes, especially whenever it's like aggression penalties or pre-snap penalties or something like that, like, mm-hmm. that's coaching. Like, that is coaching. You have to change that. And we talk about demeanor. It just felt like there's been too many issues that stay the same, and penalties were another huge factor, and that's now 3 weeks in a row that we're coming onto these airwaves and talking about how big of an issue penalties are. That's on coaching. It has to change. Has to.
1: We don't have a lot more time left on the double overtime up until 5 p.m. Griffin Bloomstein, Josh Rajanov, but we still have plenty of time for you to get your thoughts heard, your voices shared here on WAER. 315-443-2011, that's the number to call. You want to talk Fran Brown, you want to talk this upcoming schedule, what went well, what went wrong, you can do so. Call in. You also have live streams on YouTube and Twitter. We're breaking down Syracuse's one-point overtime win over UConn. Just not a lot of positives. Not a lot of things to be happy about. Besides the play of Amari Odom, Umari Hatcher, a couple of changes, though, that Syracuse made out of the bye week. Jaden Mann started in place of Byron Washington at right guard. Byron Washington did play and picked up a holding penalty in his time that he did play. And then Khalil Stewart also started in place of Joe Cruz at center. I wasn't really too impressed at the offensive line's play. I think what changed in the second half, and which is why, you know, Tyreek Hill ended with 140 rushing yards, is because they just pounded the ground.
0: Oh,
1: they
0: yeah.
1: didn't go to what was working in the first half with Amari Hill making quick passes out into the flat, screen passes, and then working the play action, having a double move with Cole Weaver that worked, going deep to Dante Bacchie, Umari Hatcher. Like, those are things that Syracuse did really well in the first half and then didn't do well in the second half. They just pounded the ground with Tyreek Hill, who I've been saying is Syracuse's best offensive weapon.
0: It did use play action well in the first half. And then, you're right, in the second half, just kind of went away with it. I think a play that encapsulates that perfectly in the first half was that 25-yard on first and 20, that 25-yard screen pass to David Clement, where you have Amari Odom, rather, take the snap, fake the handoff, look at defender to the left, and then throw back to the right to David Clement, a screen pass that is wide open. He's untouched for about 10 yards and then tacks on another 15 yards. Like, that's when the offense is at its best. Whenever you have Odom moving the defenders with his eyes, moving the defenders with play action, that's whenever the offense is at its best. It looks like that in the first half, not so much in the second half.
1: John from Lafayette, quick thoughts on today's game. What you got?
2: Hey guys, I hope that you guys and, you know, everyone else out there feels a bit better about this win than I do. It's certainly not what one would call a moral victory by any extent of the imagination. But I do believe that this is the last game we win this season. You know, Syracuse was there, you know, third and out, fourth and out in overtime, and I was thinking to myself, you know, in a few minutes we're going to know whether this team's going to be 1-11 or 2-10. And, you know, on paper, I should feel better about Amari Odom than I do, but it's just this gut feeling that I have that, you know, it's gotten to a point where it doesn't matter if it's Angeli, doesn't matter if it's Odom. You know, I see a Syracuse quarterback to take the snap, drop back, scramble out of pressure, and it's like,
1: it's a little nerve-wracking.
2: You know, they go to throw a pass, and I'm just like, oh, dear, just please don't do something stupid.
1: And that says a lot about the state of the program. And
0: it doesn't matter who's a quarterback. It's unclear who you can trust.
1: And John, do you think Fran Brown is the right guy to lead this program?
2: Almost certainly not. You know, and it's kind of concerning to me because it's like we know that Syracuse is probably on the lower end, especially in terms of FBS teams when it comes to spending in terms of money. And it's like I don't know off the top of my head what his contract length is, but it's like, can we even afford a contract buyout?
1: No,
0: no.
1: My guess would be probably not.
2: You guys are saying it's the same issues. We had over 2 weeks to fix the penalties. Over 2 weeks.
0: When the same issues persist, that's the most frustrating thing. And that's what can't happen. That's whenever you point to Fran Brown in those moments.
2: Yeah. It's hard to imagine, you know, even if we could afford that buyout. Like, is the coaching position at Syracuse even attractive anymore?
1: I struggle
2: to think that it is.
1: Yeah. That's a very good question, John. Thanks so much for the call. John doesn't believe that Fran Brown is the right guy to lead this team, and I think that is, you know, a very good transition to our final words. We have 6 minutes to go on the double overtime up until five, and I'll kick us off. There's been a lot of talk this week of Fran Brown silencing the noise. They posted a whole Instagram video about it, and now, after this game, there's going to be more noise than ever. Syracuse football has not found a spot that fans will be happy about. And Fran Brown has to be very careful with the way that he coaches this team, because fans are not happy. They're not. With this play, beating UConn by one. And unless a lot changes, when that contract does run out, it is not looking well that Fran Brown is going to be the guy that continues to be the head football coach of Syracuse. And that says a lot about the state of this program. To not be able to go out and beat UConn in regulation for back-to-back years, it's concerning. Now, is there hope for Syracuse this season? Probably not a lot. Does that mean there shouldn't be any hope for the future? Absolutely not. There should be hope for Syracuse football to make a return, because in the end, it's college sports. Anything can happen. 4 years ago, Indiana football was not anywhere near the top 25. But the last two seasons, they've been a staple and a powerhouse of the rankings. A national championship winner. Don't count out Syracuse football yet, but the future of this season is definitely bleak.
0: Yeah. And along similar lines, like, my final words are, Syracuse needs to go soul searching. And you bring in a guy like Fran Brown, to your point, Griffin, to be a culture setter. Well, Syracuse's culture seems all over the place right now, and it showed in the second half. Everything looked very soft, in a sense, in the second half, because Syracuse got too comfortable with a 20-point lead and settled. The defensive line was non-existent. All that pressure that they were getting in the first half went away. Three sacks in the first half, zero in the second half in overtime. You can't settle in moments like that. And that's whenever I say Syracuse needs to go soul searching, because it is the same issues every single game. It's the same issue year to year, how this is a one half football team. Mm-hmm. Can't compete for all four quarters. At times, the defense looked a little disinterested. And a lack of physicality as well. This team needs to go soul-searching if it wants any sort of success going forward. But until then, if Syracuse doesn't shift its culture, if Fran Brown can't fix some of the same issues that are persisting, and if this team continues to settle in moments like it has through four games this year, it's going to be a long, long season ahead.
1: Yeah. There's not a lot of hope for Syracuse football in 2026. A win is a win. That's what the saying is. But a one-point victory over UConn, probably not a lot to be happy about. Will Amari Odom be the starting quarterback when Syracuse takes on Virginia next Saturday? Maybe. It's going to be a 7:30 kickoff. 7 p.m. McClurg Remodeling countdown to kickoff. Double overtime. It's going to go on for a little bit of a while. 12:30 a.m. on Sunday. Hopefully it's not as long of a game for their sake, so they have a little more time to talk. Josh, it's been a real pleasure, you know, doing this with you. Syracuse football does get the win. It was a little bit of a crazy one. Any
0: crazy
1: kind of, like,
0: game.
1: Last thoughts, recap and stuff? One, maybe a prediction, bold standout for next week?
0: Not enough time to go over everything that happened in this game. This was a fun game. We're very negative, but this was, above all else, a fun game. And, you know, we talked about the negativities. Positive, Amari Odom did look good, and that's encouraging for Syracuse from a quarterback standpoint.
1: It does seem, if I were to guess, that Amari Odom would be SU's starter when it heads down to Charlottesville next week. Still a while for another home game, 2 weeks against Louisville. WEER has Sports Night from 8 to 9 on Friday. More talk. We'll get plenty of sound this week from Fran Brown and players about what's been going on, how they feel about that win. As we wrap things up here on the Double Overtime, a bunch of thank yous to hand out. Our producer, Josh Solomon, our engineer, Ben Chadwick, our reporter from Hartford, Jack DiNapoli, our Dot Desk members, Jack Knight, Oliver Aurora, Ethan Koppelman, Josh Rajanov. It's been a pleasure. All the callers, thank you so much. I'm Griffin Bloomstein saying so long and have a good night.

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It's the Grateful Dead, recorded 2-17-79 at the Oakland Coliseum Arena. Again, this was the band's last live performance with keyboardist Keith Godshow and vocalist Donna Godshow. We'll hear the rest of this show next week. Please stay tuned for a track from the new Garcia Live release and more when the Grateful Dead Hour continues.

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3: It's the Grateful Dead Hour. I'm David Gans. I'm going to play a Jimi Hendrix track for you now from a new album on the Legacy Recordings label titled Magic Boy, the Jimi Hendrix Experience Live at Berkeley, first show. 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

That's Dos Hermanos, Bob Breilove and Tom Constantin from their 2022 release Persistence of Memory. 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And we began with Jimi Hendrix doing Johnny B. Goode from a new archival release titled Magic Boy, the Jimi Hendrix Experience Live at Berkeley, first show. 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

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I'm gans@well.com. This has been Grateful Dead Hour number 1984. Thank you for your kind attention, everybody. I'm David Gans, and I'll meet you back here next week.

0: From the concert halls to the juke joints, from churches to festivals in the fields, welcome to another episode of Bill Street Caravan, celebrating the sounds of Memphis for more than 20 years.
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0: Hi, I'm your co-host, Pat Mitchell-Worley.
1: And I'm Jared J.B. Boyd.
0: This week on Bill Street Caravan, we're celebrating Harold Bean, Bobby Manuel, and Charles Skip Pitts, the Stax Masters of Soul Guitar.
1: Grammy-nominated blues man Guy Davis will be with us to deliver an installment of the Blues Hall of Fame, an exploration of the lives of the pioneers and innovators enshrined in the Blues Hall of Fame here in Memphis, Tennessee, brought to you by the Blues Foundation.
0: That's all coming up right now on Bill Street Caravan.
1: Hey, Pat.
0: Hey, JB.
1: This week, we're showing love to a surprisingly unprecedented instrument in the Memphis soul story, the effervescent and exuberant sound of Stax guitars.
0: You got that right. But we aren't just pointing to any and all Stax guitars, as there be many to name. But we're flashing back to a 2019 evening of intimate tunes at the Stax Museum of American Soul Music that honored the work of three very special guitarists and their axes, which went on display in the museum.
1: If we were to dig way deep down in the bag of Memphis music history, many fantastic guitarists could be noted as masters of soul guitar. We, of course, would nod to the likes of Steve Cropper, Mabon Teenie Hodges, Michael Toles, and others.
0: With all those luminaries in mind, the event we're sharing with our listeners today focuses on three names the uninitiated may not know as well: Harold Bean, Bobby Manuel, and Charles Skip Pitts, each of whom contributed separate and significant efforts to Stax's later period. And for all of you Memphis music fans, when we talk about soul music, why do we say the guitar is, you know, unprecedented?
1: Well, you know, I might be a little biased, but when we talk about soul music in Memphis, we so often talk about the organs from Booker T. Jones and Reverend Charles Hodges, or maybe even the horns from the likes of, wink, wink, the Memphis Horns. And then when we speak of guitars, we often talk about the rock and the blues of the region. But guitarists also had a very significant role to making soul music in Memphis what it is across the globe today. And when we talk about these three storied careers, for Mr. Skip Pitts, Mr. Harold Bean, and Mr. Bobby Manuel, we're talking about three men who had very storied careers on the Stax label and in the years after its initial closing in 1975. It was Skip Pitts who unfortunately was honored in this evening posthumously during the gathering at Stax Museum. And in a similar vein, the performance lives on as an unforeseen farewell to Harold Bean, who passed away just a handful of months after completely wailing away on his guitar in front of the eager crowd that night.
0: Not only did he make the guitar sing while recreating the opening guitar solo to Isaac Hayes' Walk On By, emulating the spirit of his original 1969 take on the song to a T, the 73-year-old did so from a wheelchair, proving that nothing can hold a true soul man back.
1: You know, Pat, I'll never forget being in the house for that one. I actually still get chills just thinking about the circumstance. It doesn't feel real that I even got a chance to witness it.
0: And it's amazing that it's sat in our archives as long as it has. So there's no time like the present to go ahead and share the magical moment with the world.
1: An understated note of the evening was the camaraderie between Bean and Manuel, along with other former Stax Records staffers and affiliates who came to show their appreciation for the both of them. While the two guitarists weren't noted to have crossed paths on song, considering the numerous projects flowing through the Stax family at the time, you could easily notice the respect and admiration shared between them.
0: You know, I'm going to add here that I ran into Bobby Manuel. I had lunch with him a few weeks after this event, and he was still on cloud nine. He was still so excited to be a part of it. And originally he said he wasn't going to be there. He wasn't going to be there long for the event. We had to escort him out. You know, he was there when the doors closed. He was very excited. So this evening meant something to everyone who was there. You could see it, you could feel it, and hopefully you will be able to hear it.
1: Here are the Masters of Soul Guitar, live on Bill Street Caravan.

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1: We'll be back with more music from the evening in just a bit.
0: Up next, Grammy-nominated bluesman Guy Davis takes us through the life histories of the pioneers and innovators enshrined in the Blues Hall of Fame. This segment is brought to you by the Blues Foundation and is also available as a standalone podcast through iTunes.
2: Come on, baby. The Chevrolet pulled to the curb and stopped. It was a two-door 54, black, white rag, and white wall tire. It looked as long as a city block with sharp fins on the back. Grimes jumped out of his bedroom window at the sight of the Chevy and ran for it. The passenger door opened. Everybody was jammed in there. Mickey, Frog, Tally, and Floyd in back. Big Ella up front. The bass fiddle practically pushed the back seat into the trunk and rested on the dash between Big Ella and the driver. At the wheel was Rufus Thomas. "Welcome to the Bearcats," Rufus announced. He threw the Chevy into gear and swerved into the street. Grimes had to squeeze beside Big Ella in the front seat. "We got a young buck," she told the others. "Y'all speak correctly." From the back seat, Mickey said, "His lean's so clean, you could stir cabbage with it." Rufus laughed so loud that the car shook. He slowed down, put his forehead on the wheel, and slapped the dash with his hand. Grimes forced a chuckle.

0: Rufus drove from North Memphis down to Orange Mound. He pulled the big Chevy into the dirt lot behind the brown Derby. The Bearcats unloaded and lugged their gear through the unlit yard, spotlighted in the high beams of other cars pulling in. They heard the meh from out of the darkness, and by the flickering light of the parking lot, they saw goats sprinkled all over the yard. Inside, guys rolled dice out of a leather horn straight onto the floor, but there was no time to get caught up in a game. Rufus set everyone up and took a moment with each instrument to show the musicians how to play his songs. "Keep yourself in B-flat," Rufus yelled, fingering the keys on Floyd's saxophone and moving on. He picked up the drumsticks and flourished a beat for Grimes. "What do you play, Rufus?" the drummer asked. "I can't play dead on any of them. Just give me a shuffle," Rufus said. That ended the rehearsal. The Bearcats shuffled into the first number. Big Ella took the mic. "Rufus is a makeup artist," Big Ella said, half to the crowd, half to the band. "He'll stand here and make up songs all night."
1: "Ella, get on it. You made me feel so mean. In the morning groan."
0: Big Ella told the audience, "Police arrested me for conjuring hoodoo." Rufus asked, "Yeah, what was the charge?" She said, $500. As the band shuffled, a lady in a sleek black dress caught every eye in the joint as she performed the newest dance. She rocked her hips all the way down to the floor. Rufus followed everyone's eyes and channeled their thoughts. They didn't want her to stop. He owed them everything he could do to help. He sang. After the show, everyone packed back into Rufus's car, fitting in the seats around the bass fiddle. "Gotta go to work," Rufus said. "It's 5 o'clock in the morning, and my shift at the textile mill starts at 6. Grimes asked, "Rufus, why you do all this, man?" Rufus said, "'Cause every time I think I got my ends to meet, somebody come up and move the ends." "It's gonna be the death of you," Big Ella told him. "I'm gonna survive," Rufus said. "And I'm going to do something recognizable so when I pass off this land of the living, I will be remembered." And after struggling to remain awake for 57.5 cents an hour, Rufus headed toward his next job, hosting the Sepia Swing Club on radio station WDIA. For Rufus, WDIA made strange connections. The station broke barriers in the outside world. Every DJ was black. Every show aimed for a black audience. But the owners were all white, and the DJs weren't allowed behind the glass between the studio and the engineer. The contradiction came to a head, so to speak. The place had only one bathroom. Rufus opened the door and stared into it. Looked pretty much the same as the one in his house. He looked around. Nobody. He thought, "I am part of this institution, and I'm not gonna go outside anymore." He walked in and slammed the door. And when he stepped back out, Rufus was standing face to face with a guy who was either IRS or FBI. Horn-rimmed glasses, skinny black tie, starched white shirt. "I'm Jim Stewart," the man said. "We listen to you all the time down at the studio." Picking up his chin off the floor, Rufus calmly asked, "What studio would that be?" "Satellite Records," Jim said. "Brand new. Fact, I brought you this." He handed Rufus a record and his business card. "Maybe you could give it a spin?" Rufus had the record on the air before Mr. G-Man got back in the car. Rufus watched Stewart flip on the radio. Stewart looked back towards Rufus, nodded his head one time, and smiled.
2: "I'm just a fool in love with you. You said you love me, said you'd be true."
0: From DIA, it was time to stop home for a quick bite, then take the Bearcats back out into the night. Though Rufus barely had time to think, much less go to the bathroom, a song had been bubbling in his mind. He thought about bantering with Big Ella on the stage like an old married couple. They always came together at the end, kissed and made up. In his living room, Rufus grabbed a cardboard sign that advertised his show at the Brown Derby. He turned it over and jotted down some verses out of his mind. It was a totally different twist on a duet, unlike anything else on the radio. Fast-paced and driving, not sing-songy syrup. Rufus had just a few minutes before he needed to leave again for the next shift. He raced around the house and grabbed up his tape recorder. With no Big Ella around, he needed someone to fill in the female lead and called for his teenage daughter. Rufus put the tape recorder on top of the TV set. He and his daughter Carla stood in the living room in front of the TV, belting out the song like they were on stage. Rufus scattered out the instrumental breaks and soft-shoed in his sock feet while Carla sang. It was a 10-minute masterpiece, and he knew just who to show it to. He grabbed the tape and the business card and hit the door. The next afternoon, Jim Stewart called him at WDIA, and in no time, Rufus parked his 54 at the curb outside the Satellite Records studio. It was really an old movie theater. He walked in and looked up at the high, curving ceiling and down across the hard floor that slanted to where the screen used to be. The Bearcats were already there waiting. To their surprise, Rufus walked in with a new female vocalist, his 17-year-old daughter. Grimes smiled at Carla. "Are you Big Ella?" he asked. "Big Ella can tear a house apart," Rufus said, "but she don't come across on record." Rufus led the recording session like he directed his gigs. Rufus hummed the melody, clapped the time, and the musicians played it back for him until they got it right. One thing didn't translate from the Bearcats live act, though. The shuffle. Grimes spoke up. "I heard this New Orleans beat they call the heebie-jeebie," he demonstrated, "like that song, Ooh Poop I Do." "I love it," Rufus shouted. After two takes, Jim Stewart stepped out, holding out a record for Rufus. "Maybe you can give it a spin," Jim smiled. Rufus kicked off the next sepia swing hour in grand ceremony. "I've been telling you about the big record Carla and I recorded, and we do think it's big. Here it is. 'Cause I love you."

A struggling little music company had its first big hit. It would soon change its name from Satellite to Stax Records. And Rufus Thomas soon worked his last shift at the textile mill.

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3: Beale Street Caravan is supported by awards from Memphis Travel and Tennessee Arts Commission. We're back, and for those of you just tuning in, we're revisiting a performance called The Masters of Soul Guitar at the Stax Museum of American Soul Music.
0: The event, which featured playing by contemporary Memphis guitarist Joe Restivo, honored Skip Pitts, Harold Bean, and Bobby Manuel.
3: Pitts, who worked closely with Isaac Hayes, was honored posthumously. Both were in attendance to play a bit.
0: While Bean left his tenure as a part of the Stax family to go on to success with Parliament Funkadelic, Bobby Manuel's musical fortunes largely kept him close to home as a studio journeyman.
3: Yeah, you know, as a guitarist, he would notably replace Steve Cropper in a revamped version of the MGs, one that released an album without the leadership or direction of Booker T. Jones.
0: Without his guitar, he's been responsible for numerous production, engineering, and songwriting offerings well up until today.
3: It's funny, I find records he produced on all the time. I handed him a stack of disco singles he had a hand in once, and he had to write those titles down. He faintly remembered them.
0: That's what happens when you're prolific.
3: You got that right. A man of many contributions. Let's get back to the celebration.
0: Here's more from Stax Masters of Soul Guitar on Beale Street Caravan.

0: I'm going to start with a very simple question for both of y'all, and I'll start with you, Bobby. How did you get into playing guitar?
1: I wanted girlfriends. Well, I was a hyper kid, and my mother thought the only way to stop all that stuff was to either take me off sugar or put me in dancing school. So that's where I ended up. And from there, you know, rhythm started developing. I got to listening to music stuff. And my mother had, we had a flower shop on Lamar Avenue, 2510. It was a unique neighborhood. Right next door to me lived a rockabilly singer by the name of Warren Smith. And he had a song called Rock and Roll Ruby. We used to go and listen after school, you know, walk on, listen to his thing. Loved it. In the back of our property was another neighborhood, Orange Mound. And Willie Mitchell's mother lived on Hamilton Avenue. So my best friends became his nephews, man. And that's where I first heard the blues. And that's kind of what did it for me, set my heart. Hearing that, and also, I think it's 1957, I heard Ray Charles, What'd I Say? And after that, man, it was over. It was over. So, you know, during high school, you know, started playing all that. Started playing nightclubs. I was 14 years old playing at the gambling joints in Tifton County. I had a whistle. It was so bad, they'd kill people in there. They made me blow the whistle for the fights. Yeah. It was horrible. It was horrible. But anyways, great experience, and then I ended up at the Club Paradise, which was a premier club during that time. Yeah, people know about that. But all the top R&B artists came there and played. I was in the house band. We were on the radio on Saturday nights, and believe me, that was a big time. The bass player in that band was Alan Jones, and he was the auditions manager here at Stax. And he liked what I... Yeah, man. Some kind of bass player. So Alan, you know, kept talking about Stax and took me over here and listened to some things at night and hearing the different things they were working on. And eventually an opening came when they needed a second engineer. So I thought, well, the only way I'm going to get in over there, because Cropper was here. I mean, you're not going to walk in and say, Steve, it's my time. That wasn't going to happen. So I was hauling amplifiers for Steve, you know. But I knew someday, you know, I'd be able to get in there and play some things and write and to keep this story a little shorter here. You know, Betty Crutcher approached me about writing songs. And I, at that time, I was engineering, like I said, learning how to engineer. And I liked it. It was fun. But, boy, music was really the thing. She realized that. She would come get me, and she would tell the head engineer, Ronnie Capone, he's writing with me today. You're going to have to do something else. And we go write those songs, man. And to this day, I thank her so much. I have a catalog, Stax catalog, because of her. She drugged me out of there and all that. But so I kept engineering and started producing with Duck Dunn of the MGs, and we got a couple of acts, started getting some things going down to Muscle Shoals, cutting with some of those guys, cutting here, and things started changing. Steve decided to kind of go on his own, and lo and behold, Al Jackson and Duck asked me to be an MG, and that was, what can I tell you, man? Yeah, that's how I got there.
0: Harold. Why don't you tell us about how you got started playing guitar? Because you really learned from somebody else who's really critically important to the Memphis music, Memphis guitar scene.
2: Yeah, I was raised over in South Memphis in Ellison Heights. Went to Hamilton High School. Yes, sir. And I just happened to live around the corner from one of the world's greatest guitar players, Larry Lee.
3: Yeah, man.
2: He was about to go off to school to Nashville, Tennessee, to Tennessee State, and he showed me one bar chord. And I was so proud of that, I couldn't wait till Larry came home for spring break so I could show him Larry.

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1: A little local group called the Spades. Bill Cunningham, Butch Merriweather, Charles Ingram. Some of you know some of them. And we had a little group around town, the song and talent shows and all. And we came over to Stax. And I ended up working for Miss Axton in the record shop selling 45s. And we wanted to audition for Jim. And he said, well, I like the group. He said, but we don't need to get top player. We got Steve Cropper. We said, Okay, if you don't want all of us, you don't want any of us. So we was just cocky. Later on, to find out I played on one of the biggest album stacks they ever had, and Hot Butter Soul.
2: Yeah.
1: This shows you how fate works. But anyway, I came over to Stax, and the first session I think I did was Rufus Thomas. Push and Pull, Breakdown, Funky Chicken, all the dance songs. I think I made a boo-boo, all of them. And gradually ended up in the Stax family as a recording musician. Later on, I recorded for William Bell, Eddie Floyd. And a group of us got together over at National Studio with John Fry, Marvell Thomas, Michael Toles was playing guitar, Sidney Kirk was playing keyboards, Willie Hall was playing drums, James Alexander played bass, and the great Isaac Hayes sang, and I played the lead guitar on Walk On By.
3: So you both have sort of touched on Isaac, so that was like the fourth question on my list, but since we're already here, let's talk a little bit about Isaac, because both of you played with him right when he was starting to break out as a solo artist.
1: Let me say this. Bob, I got to call your ass out.
4: Here it comes.
1: 25 years later, wanted to remind you guys that Walk On By was cut in August 50 years ago.
4: Yeah.
1: And about 25 years after that, I ran into Bobby Manuel. I guess his conscience must have been bothering him. He said, man, he said, I got to tell you, since the name wasn't on the album, I told everybody I played. I said, oh, you did? Did you get any damn money?
4: You're wrong for that, you know.
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0: 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So until then, I'm Pat Mitchell Worley.
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1: And I'm Jared J.B. 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
1: That's coming up on the next episode of Bill Street Caravan.
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Jane Monheit on the vocal there from the album In the Sun with Rene Toledo on guitar, the tune No More Blues. Jane Monheit on Weekend Jazz. I'm Scott Hanley here with Sounds and New Sounds. Up next, it's bassist Tom Wakeling from the new one called West by Northwest, Jason Carter on trumpet, Angelo Versace on piano. These are the Watergate Blues from Tom Wakeling.

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vocalist performing this weekend for the Pittsburgh International Jazz Festival, Jazmia Horn, from her recent release, Messages, and that was Happy Livin' from Jazmia Horn. Before that, Warren Wolf at the Vibes from his recent release called History of the Vibraphone. They're paying homage to Terry Gibbs, the vibraphonist, and his tune, Bopsticle Course. Warren Wolf. We head up to Detroit now, the Joe Syrian Motor City Jazz Octet from the new release called Secret Message with Nick Marchione on trumpet. Here's drummer Joe Syrian and Star Eyes.

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At the organ and on vocal, that is Adrienne Fenimore from her release Blues Jam, and they're a tune co-written by Billie Holiday, God Bless the Child. Adrienne Fenimore. I'm Scott Hanley here with Jazz on Our Weekend. Sounds up next from trombonist and composer Reggie Watkins. His new release is called Rivers, with Michael Burnaby at the piano. This is Dawn of Peace. Reggie Watkins.

Carrie Pulitzer piano, recent release called Ruminations, and that was the tune Letting Go. Pianist Carrie Pulitzer. These are Sounds of Jazz on the Weekend. I'm Scott Hanley, and here is MTB. That's Brad Meldow piano, Mark Turner tenor sax, Peter Bernstein on guitar with Soft Impression. 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